Blue Gardenia. From trumpeter Lee Morgan, today is the 89th birthday anniversary of the great trumpeter, born Edward Lee Morgan, 1938 in Philadelphia, Pennsylvania, and passed away on February 19, 1972 at the age of 33 from a gunshot wound. He was performing in New York City at the club Slug Saloon, and in between sets he got into a heated dispute with his common-law wife, Helen Moore. She came back later and shot Lee Morgan. He could have possibly survived, but the snow in New York City that night was so thick that it took the ambulance a long time to get to him, and he bled to death. In 2016, they made a movie of his life, which included Helen Moore. The film was titled I Called Him Morgan. Lee Morgan was a pivotal trumpeter in jazz. He recorded 25 records for the Blue Note record label, Avery Sharp on Jazz a la Mode on NEPM. Later, we will have more birthday anniversary shout-outs to Lee Morgan. We will also have birthday anniversary shout-outs to another great trumpeter, Cootie Williams. Let's get things started with three recent releases. First, pianist Helen Sung with her tune, Convergence, followed by guitarist Early Times with the tune Roadside Quickie, and last but not least, pianist Billy Childs with the tune Carefree.

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Avery Sharp on Jazz a la Mode on NEPM. That was trumpeter Lee Morgan with the tune, one of his most well-known tunes, that is, Sidewinder, on a 1964 Blue Note Records recording titled, also titled, Sidewinder, with Lee Morgan trumpet, Joe Henderson tenor saxophone, Barry Harris piano, Bob Cranshaw double bass, and Billy Higgins drums. Before that was Lee Morgan with the tune, Avakja 1. Recorded in 1968, but released on Blue Note, but wasn't released on Blue Note until 1980. The album was called Taru, with Lee Morgan trumpet, Benny Maupin tenor saxophone, John Hicks piano, George Benson guitar, Reggie Workman bass, Billy Higgins drums. And we began with the tune Mr. Kenyatta, from a 1966 Blue Note Records release titled Search for the New Land, with Lee Morgan trumpet, Wayne Shorter, tenor saxophone, Herbie Hancock piano, Grant Green guitar, Reggie Workman double bass, and Billy Higgins drums. Avery Sharp on Jazz a la Mode and NEPM. Coming up next is vocalist Jasmia Horn with the tune Green Eyes, then saxophonist Lucky Thompson and bassist Oscar Pettiford with Trichotism, and lastly we have vocalist Jerry Brown with the tune Orange Colored Sky.

Orange Colored Sky from vocalist Jerry Brown from a 1993 Just in Time Records release titled Unfolding the Peacocks, with Rufus Reed on bass, Wali Muhammad on drums, Peter Leash on guitar, Kirk Lightsey on piano, and Jerry Brown on vocals. Before that was the tune Trichotism from saxophonist Lucky Thompson from an ABC Paramount Records 1956 release titled Lucky Thompson featuring Oscar Pettiford, Volume 1. With Oscar Pettiford on bass, also the composer of this classic tune, Skeeter Best on guitar, and of course, Lucky Thompson on tenor saxophone. And we begin with the tune Green Eyes from vocalist Jasmia Horn from a 2019 Concord Records release titled Love and Liberation. Avery Sharp on Jazz a la Mode at 88.5 NEPM, WFCR FM and HD Amherst, and WNNZ 640 AM Westfield, and at NEPM.org. Up next, we have birthday anniversary shout-outs to the great trumpeter Cootie Williams, as well as a new release from the archives of the great pianist McCoy Tyner.

The Seeker, from pianist McCoy Tyner, a new release on Red Records with the same title, The Seeker. Recorded live at Umbria Jazz Festival in Perugia, Italy, July 17, 1993, with McCoy Tyner on piano, Bobby Hutcherson on vibraphone, yours truly, Avery Sharp on bass, and Aaron Scott on drums. Before that was trumpeter Cootie Williams with Concerto for Cootie, from a 1958 RCA Victor recording titled Cootie Williams in Hi-Fi. And we began with the tune Airmail Special. This is also from that same 1958 recording. Today's 115th birthday anniversary of the great trumpeter, born in Mobile, Alabama in 1911 and passed away at the age of 74 in New York City, September 1985. He was born Charles Melvin Williams, but professionally known as Cootie Williams. He made his first recording with James P. Johnson and worked with Fletcher Henderson and Chick Webb's band. He rose to prominence as a member of Duke Ellington Orchestra when the band was playing at the Cotton Club in the late 1920s. In 1940, he also joined Benny Goodman Band. Avery Sharp on Jazz a la Mode on NEPM. 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

Universal Truth from pianist Emmett Cohen. On a recent release also titled Universal Truth on Mack Avenue Records with Emmett Cohen on piano, Yasushi Nakamura on bass, Joe Farnsworth drums. Before that was pianist organist Mike LeDunn with the tune A New Day from 2023 Cellar Music release titled Heavy Hitters. With Vincent Herring on alto sax, Peter Washington bass, Kenny Washington drums, Mike LeDunn piano, Eric Alexander tenor saxophone, and Jeremy Pelt on trumpet. And we begin with the jazz standard Night and Day, as interpreted by the incredible pianist Art Tatum with trumpeter Roy Eldridge, who was also known as Little Jazz, with Alvin Stoller on drums, John Simmons bass. This is from a mid-1950s recording originally released on Pablo Records. Avery Sharp on Jazz a la Mode on NEPM. I want to remind you that we have great music coming up tomorrow with Kari and Jiri and Jazz Safari here on NEPM starting at 8 p.m. Also want to remind you that Jazz a la Mode is on every weeknight at 8 p.m. starting Mondays and Wednesdays, hosted by the founder of Jazz a la Mode some 40-plus years ago, Tom Reaney. Tuesdays with host Bex Taylor, Thursdays with host Peter Sokolowski, and Fridays with yours truly, Avery Sharp. Later, immediately following Jazz a la Mode, stay tuned for Jazz Night in America with your host, Christian McBride. Abdullah Ibrahim, the legendary South African pianist and composer, died on June 15th at the age of 91. We're revisiting this archive episode in his memory. In it, he reflects on growing up under apartheid in South Africa and what freedom meant to him. Listen to a performance of his band, Ikaya, recorded at Town Hall in New York City.

0: From Town Hall in New York City, those were two pieces by Abdullah Ibrahim with Noah Jackson on cello and Cleve Guyton Jr. on clarinet. Wedding, and before that, Dreamtime. The exchange between South African and American jazz began during the big band era, the 30s. Between World War I and World War II, American troops were stationed in Africa. According to ethnomusicologist Carol Mueller, South African musicians who joined the military didn't have to cross the Atlantic to hear some American jazz played live.
1: Several hundred musicians, I think, or South Africans who went into the military and went up to North Africa in particular, but traveled quite a bit of the world playing jazz, dance band music. They got the kind of skills that they needed perhaps outside of the country, and then they came back and taught the local people. So the colored community in Cape Town, the dance band musicians, the jazz musicians, they remember being trained by people who got this invaluable experience actually through the First and Second World Wars.
0: As records by Duke Ellington and Max Roach started finding their way to South Africa, jazz became very popular across the board. There'd be lines outside record stores for the latest shipment from the States, and musicians would learn standard tunes by ear. Hugh Masekela playing Delilah.
2: In Johannesburg, a series of modern jazz sessions, we call them jams today, at the Odin Cinema in Sophiatown in the afternoon.
0: Gwen Ansell was the author of Soweto Blues, Jazz, Popular Music, and Politics in South Africa.
2: This music was being developed in a South African space with a highly critical set of South African music listeners and organizers who would actually challenge the musicians on what they're doing and tell them if they were playing nonsense. There's also a whole lot of ferment going on in mixed urban communities in South Africa, where jazz had already been taken to the hearts of everybody from the gangsters to the school teachers.
0: Right now we're hearing Majuba music, one of the earliest forms of South African jazz.
1: We definitely are talking about the late 1950s and the early 60s. So this was sort of the heyday of, I think, political optimism, but musical optimism as well.
0: Carol Mueller says that early on, gigs for jazz musicians were traveling variety shows. Sounds a lot like vaudeville.
1: But also that so featured so-called African jazz, although the musicians now laugh about it and say there was very little that was African about it, except maybe people were singing in local languages when they were singing in front of a band.
0: So this music, Majuba music, split in two directions in the late 1950s.
2: And one is Bakanga, more popular jazz. The other direction is that some of the players who were playing this music got interested in what Parker was doing, what they were hearing from the States, began to draw in more ideas from bebop.
0: But white-owned record companies in South Africa weren't interested in pushing records that sounded like American bebop. And that was only one thing going against the success of the Jazz Epistles. When Jazz Night in America returns, we explore a hidden history, a South African jazz story that received little to no documentation. No photographs and only a few known recordings. The Jazz Epistles. I'm Christian McBride.
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0: Welcome back to Jazz Night in America. I'm Christian McBride. In the late 1950s, a white jazz pianist from Connecticut named John Mahegan visited South Africa on a U.S. State Department tour. He was amazed by the talent he saw. And remember, these cats were learning American bebop only by ear. Gwen Ansell.
2: Mahegan came to South Africa to find out if we had jazz here, and he was richly rewarded because we already certainly had jazz here.
0: He played on two volumes of a recording featuring a number of the jazz epistles called Jazz in Africa.
2: The principles on that album from South Africa were probably our most original and creative saxophonist, Kippie Moeketsi, trumpeter Hugh Masekela, and trombonist Jonas Gwangwa, along with various other musicians that Mahegan scooped up along the way. And from those sessions, those guys actually felt that they really gelled as a horn front line. And that's part, it's not all of, but it's part of the prehistory of the jazz epistles.
0: Mahegan left South Africa, and Abdullah Ibrahim, as one of the top pianists around, joined the other all-stars for some additional sessions.
2: For the apartheid regime, this kind of very modern, non-tribal, urban music was something they couldn't cope with. It didn't fit into their perception of what Africans should be doing.
0: Gwen says that the record label told Hugh and Jonas that nobody would buy it.
2: Because of the belief there was no market. And then, very interestingly, before it had a chance either to be a success or a flop, firstly, only 500 were printed, but then it was withdrawn from circulation.
0: Not long after they recorded, in March 1960, thousands of people took to the streets of Sharpeville, South Africa to protest against pass laws, a sort of internal passport system that restricted where black South Africans could go. Police opened fire on demonstrators, claiming dozens of lives, and the event became known as the Sharpeville Massacre. Right after, the whole country went on lockdown. The escalated violence that followed signified a new white regime, and many South Africans, including Hugh Masekela and Abdullah Ibrahim, were forced into exile. But before they left, they made the Jazz Epistles record. And not only is it some killer bebop, these songs have a profound personal and political meaning.
7: What you have to realize was that South Africa was at war.
0: Trumpeter Hugh Masekela.
7: You know, the indigenous people of South Africa were at war with the occupiers and the colonial governments and all that for 300 years. So by the time I grew up, strikes and boycotts and rallies and marches and all, they were part of life. It was not like I went into politics. Our life was a life of resistance.
0: Kippie Moeketsi, the alto saxophonist in the Jazz Epistles, wrote a song called Scullery Department.
7: The kitchen. Scullery Department is the kitchen where they wash the dishes. I think it was a joke in the band because when we had the epistles, we were in demand, you know, in white clubs and hotels. But we used to fill the places, but we were not allowed there. So, like, the kitchen was our dressing room. We came through the back with the workers. And it was a scullery department, so we lived there professionally, more or less.
0: Let's hear that song, followed by Dollars Moods.

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0: I am Peter Whalen from Whalen Insurance in Northampton. After many years, we continue to enthusiastically support NEPM. 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I always feel much better informed after listening to NPR or the PBS NewsHour. 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
3: BBC World Service, it's 5 hours GMT. This is Weekend. I'm Celia Hatton. At least 12 people have died and 23 others are missing in a wildfire in southern Spain.
4: Con un susto que no veas tú, que no me llegó la camisa al cuerpo.
5: It gave me a right fright. I didn't even have time to react. It happened so fast. The fire was like a Formula One car.
3: Iran's foreign minister will travel to Oman as tensions rise around the Strait of Hormuz. And Wimbledon's Centre Court will see two Czech women battle it out for the tennis singles final.
6: I just always believe that it starts with the coaching, it starts with the technique, and we really do have a very good coaches, even in the smaller clubs all over Czech Republic.
3: That's here on Weekend. Stay with us.

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0: Travel with Rick Steves is produced by Tim Tatton, Kazmara Hall, and Donna Bardsley at Rick Steves Europe in Edmonds, Washington. Andrew Wakely and Sherry Court upload the shows to our website. Sheila Gerzoff handles affiliate promotions. 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
1: My name is Matt Kuskovich. I'm from Longmeadow, Massachusetts, and I used to drive a 1997 Nissan Altima. 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
1: 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Steve Kerwood is our executive producer. I'm Paloma Beltran.
0: And I'm Ainsley O'Neill. 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

0: And this is Weekend Edition from NPR News. I'm Scott Simon.
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4: 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Our weekly news roundup, The Rundown, is now on YouTube. Carrie Saldo and a panel of reporters and commentators sit down every week to help us understand what's going on in Western Mass news. If you missed The Rundown yesterday, well, you can catch it on YouTube anytime. 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

0: Will limiting how much students can borrow force schools to lower their prices? The U.S. Department of Education thinks so.
1: There will be less federal aid available, but the question is, how will the private market respond? How will students respond? You know, I don't have a crystal ball. I wish I did.
0: I'm Kenny Malone. Today on Planet Money, we're going to take a look at the government's new plan to bring down tuition costs by capping how much it's willing to loan to graduate students.
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4: Live from NPR News in Washington, I'm Louise Schiavone. Iran's foreign minister is in Oman today for talks over control of the Strait of Hormuz. This comes as Iran and the U.S. traded fire this week, which NPR's Emily Fang reports ended a temporary ceasefire between the two countries.
5: Iran's Abbas Araghchi is in the Gulf country of Oman today. The two countries have been trying to hammer out an agreement to open the Strait of Hormuz, but Oman is against Iran's proposal for Tehran to collect mandatory tolls on ships passing through. Oman has been an important diplomatic back channel between the U.S. and Iran as well. And the U.S. has tried to open a safe maritime channel that hugs Oman's coast and bypasses Iranian control of the strait. But ship traffic is overall slowed after the U.S. and Iran fired at each other's military assets this week. Ship tracking data shows the number of vessels making it through the Strait of Hormuz dropping by nearly half on Thursday. Emily Fang, NPR News.
4: Graham Plattner has formally withdrawn from the U.S. Senate race in Maine in the wake of sexual assault allegations, which he has denied. The state's Democratic Party chair, Charlie Dingman, has confirmed on X that a formal process to fill the vacancy is underway.
6: The convention will be fair, representative, and as transparent as possible as we all come together in service of our ultimate goal, defeating Susan Collins and winning this Senate seat.
4: A nominating convention is slated for July 25th. A sweeping housing affordability bill became law overnight without a presidential veto or signature, the president protesting congressional inaction on a strict voter ID bill. In California, there were evacuation orders and warnings in place on Friday as the Summit Fire grew to around 2,700 acres. Firefighters launching a massive air and ground attack on the fast-moving blaze. Drew Everett lives in Apple Valley. He's been watching it move.
7: Definitely have seen it start down low, and we've seen it work its way up the mountain, and it looks like it's kind of cresting over this ridge right now.
4: The fire erupted in a sparsely populated area of Los Angeles County. Around 45 miles northeast of L.A., the American Red Cross has opened a shelter at a YMCA. Wildfires in Europe are continuing to burn with the most deadly blazes this past week in Spain. Villa Marx reports at least 12 are dead, including four suspected British nationals.
8: The severe wildfires are located in the country's Andalusia region. Hundreds of firefighters are working to contain the blaze that may have begun thanks to a downed power cable near the town of Almería. Temperatures in southern Europe have been above 100 degrees Fahrenheit for weeks so far this summer, with major wildfires in France and Portugal too. Thousands of residents have been forced from their homes. Across Europe, officials have detected more than 1,000 fires since the start of the year, double the long-term average. And since January, wildfires have burned almost 400,000 acres of land. For NPR News, I'm Willem Marx.
4: This is NPR. European Union officials are demanding Meta make changes to the so-called addictive design of Facebook and Instagram. NPR's Bobby Allen has details.
9: European officials are focusing on things like infinite scroll, autoplay, push notifications, and how the algorithm works on the social media apps. After a two-year probe, EU investigators say those features are designed to hook users, and they have to be scrapped or drastically changed or risk hefty fines. EU law allows for penalties of up to 6% of a tech company's global revenue. Meta intends to fight the changes, saying in a statement that the EU is not considering the steps Meta has taken to protect teens. In its findings, EU regulators wrote that features like autoplay and hyper-personalized recommendations, quote, fuel the user's urge to keep scrolling and shift the brain into autopilot mode. Bobby Allen, NPR News.
4: At Wimbledon, Jannik Sinner is still in the hunt for a repeat of his championship after beating seven-time winner Novak Djokovic Friday to reach the Wimbledon final. He'll play Alexander Zverev, who recently won his first Grand Slam title at the hard-fought French Open in sweltering Paris. At the annual Running of the Bulls event in Pamplona, Spain, one runner was gored in the face during the San Fermin Festival. Six bulls and accompanying steers charged through the thrill seekers, sprinting along narrow streets alongside the animals. A black bull broke away early, ran into a group of people, hit one on the side of the face. It's been 100 years since the publication of Ernest Hemingway's The Sun Also Rises, whose publication made the event famous. I'm Louise Schiavone, NPR News, Washington.
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0: The Trump administration is taking a new approach to a very sticky problem in the U.S., that of student loan debt, all nearly $1.7 trillion of it. The Department of Education has a plan to bring down tuition costs beginning this month. What is that plan? Well, Education Secretary Linda McMahon recently described it to lawmakers at a committee hearing on Capitol Hill.
17: We want to bring down the cost of education.
0: Yeah, so far, so good, following that. Then she describes this big change to the federal program that loans students money for school.
17: We've put in caps on programs for graduate students and undergraduate students to make sure that we can help reduce the cost and the burden of college.
0: Actually, hold there for a second, because that is the confusing bit for me. I believe she said to, quote, help reduce the burden of college, the plan is to give less money to student borrowers.
18: And that's where I was really intrigued by their logic.
0: This is Corey Turner, covers education for NPR. Every time I run into Corey at the NPR coffee machine, he will tell me something about some new thing happening in education. And then months later, the thing has exploded into a front page story. And that is why I listened to Corey recently when he told me to go check out Secretary McMahon's tuition fighting plan. So that plan basically is starting July 1st, if you want to get a graduate degree in most fields, the Department of Education, the biggest lender for student loans, is saying that they're only going to give you about $21,000 a year. That is the cap. If your tuition costs more than that, well, sorry, the Ed Department is not lending extra to cover it.
18: The administration's logic is based on this sort of old idea, and that is that if there's a lot of federal student aid floating around in the higher education marketplace, colleges have no incentive to lower their prices. Mm-hmm. And so if they cap federal student loans specifically for graduate students, then the hope is colleges and universities all over the country will have no choice but to then lower their prices.
0: I have many follow-up questions.
18: Yeah, so it sounds logical. The question is it actually true?
0: Hello and welcome to Planet Money. I'm Kenny Malone.
18: And I'm Corey Turner.
0: And Corey, I believe you have now called basically anyone who has had a hand in trying to study whether or not this proposal stands a chance to work.
18: That's right.
0: Today on the show, Corey tells us what he's found and tells us the roots of this less money, less tuition problems. Is that what they're calling it?
18: Lower loans, lower prices? I don't know.
0: It might need workshopped. Whatever the name of this is, the roots of this particular solution.
19: 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This is NPR.
20: So we're going to bring college prices down. That's what we're about to do today?
18: Yeah, I'm excited. College prices, look out. You're going down.
20: Today, we have invited NPR's Corey Turner over to our Planet Money house because big things that may affect you, that may affect your kids, your higher ed dreams, they are happening.
18: There's a consensus that there's a problem with the size of federal student loan debt in America. The question is, how do we fix the problem moving forward?
20: Give less money out.
18: Give less money out. That is their proposal. And so
20: May I ask before we address that, is the problem the money is being given out or that the money is needed, that college is so expensive?
18: Why would you ask such a Gordian knot of a question?
20: I see. Okay. For the rest of the episode, we will try to untie that knot to understand what problem the Trump Department of Education is trying to fix specifically, why they think less money is the right approach, and simply, will it all work? But first, something we must address.
18: The administration's plan, I mean, they will affect some loans for undergrads through a program that lets parents borrow for their kids. But really, what we're talking about here, the huge change is not about undergrad. It's all about grad school.
20: And like what? Well, prepare to have your mind blown.
18: So here's the weird thing. So the cost of undergraduate college is not rising.
20: What?
18: The net price of undergraduate four-year programs has been stagnant for roughly 10 years.
20: Why, Corey, then, whenever I run calculations for how much I'm supposed to save for my very young children for college, it's like, oh, you might need millions of dollars. Why are people telling me that?
18: Well, so there is a chasmic difference between sticker price and net price. Uh-huh.
20: Got it. Sticker net price is what people actually pay.
18: Exactly. Sticker price has been rising steadily for a long time.
20: Okay. Send all your emails to Corey, but college net cost has not risen nearly as much as you may think.
18: Undergraduate college net cost, net, not sticker, net, has not budged much.
20: Corey says schools advertise eye-popping tuition rates, but after financial aid and scholarships, the amount that families actually end up paying for undergrad really has not been changing. That may be different if you're wealthy and you're not getting financial aid, but generally, yeah, grad school is the place where net tuition has really ballooned out of control.
18: That's exactly right. Whenever people like me talk about the $1.7 trillion federal student loan portfolio,
20: yes,
18: a huge chunk of that is actually grad school debt.
20: Wow.
18: It's fewer borrowers than undergraduate borrowers, but the debt itself, so much of it is actually graduate school debt.
20: Well, let's fix that problem then, shall we?
18: Here we go.
20: All right. So the Trump administration's fix for this problem of ballooning grad school tuition, their idea of capping how much students can borrow, it's important to understand that it is just the latest move in what's been a decades-long back and forth over how much to loan students. Caps on how much grad students could borrow from the government were first imposed back in the late 60s. Then in 2006, 20 years ago, the Department of Education swung the other way and started offering unlimited loans, which lasted until this month. And now the Department of Ed is dismantling that unlimited loan program, and we're going back to the caps. These new caps are just shy of $21,000 per year for most kinds of grad programs. For more expensive programs like medicine and law school, there is a higher cap. And this idea that caps on student borrowing could actually bring down the cost of tuition, it's been around for a long time. Corey told me that Linda McMahon's Department of Ed, they did not invent this theory, this idea. Where does the story of this idea begin?
18: It begins on February 18th, 1987.
20: I didn't expect a specific date, I will say.
18: It was a dark
20: and
18: stormy night.
20: I'm checking.
18: No, actually, I don't know what the weather was on February 18th, 1987, but
20: in what city?
18: New York, because
20: here, let me look at it. I will say, generally, drizzly and hazy in New York City on that day. Yes. Okay.
18: On that date was published an opinion piece by the New York Times written by Linda McMahon's equivalent, the education secretary under then President Ronald Reagan. All right.
20: Okay.
18: And this opinion piece,
20: Ronald Reagan's Linda McMahon.
18: Yes, exactly. William Bennett, Bill Bennett. And the opinion piece, the title says it all. He called it Our Greedy Colleges. All right.
20: Oh, okay. Do we have this op-ed?
18: Yeah, we do.
20: Okay, let's pull this up and just see.
18: Okay. Quote, many of our colleges are at it again. They have begun to unveil tuition increases that far outstrip the inflation rate. Next year, tuition is expected to rise 6% to 8%. He argued that increases in federal student aid, quote, have enabled colleges and universities blithely to raise their tuitions, confident that federal loan subsidies would help cushion the increase.
20: Okay, we should pause there. So that's the whole argument.
18: Yeah. And in fact, this idea really took hold, and economists dubbed it the Bennett hypothesis.
20: Okay. Now, I will say, this does not sound on its face preposterous to me.
18: No. No, I don't think it does either.
20: Yeah. So where my brain goes immediately is we cover the Federal Reserve. They are responsible for keeping inflation at around 2%. And when they are worried about prices increasing across the economy, what do? Well, they make it harder to borrow money. And so I don't know, is the DOE to some degree not sort of running monetary policy for one product essentially, which is college? And so if they make it harder to borrow money, would that not be the way to fight inflation?
18: Well, Kenny, I will leave the monetary policy to you, but I will say it sounds logical. And I think that's why the Bennett hypothesis persists to this day as a kind of popular idea. The question is it actually true?
20: Right. When the Bennett hypothesis was hypothesized, it was exactly that, an untested assumption.
18: Yeah, there was no real way to test it until 2006. Because that's when lawmakers decided to, really kind of do the opposite of what Bennett was saying. They decided grad students needed more money, you know, not just for tuition, but for things like rent and food and books, a laptop, while they pursued their degrees. So they enacted the Grad Plus Loan Program, which was the program that allowed unlimited borrowing for tuition, plus all that other stuff. And that move, even though it was, again, likely the opposite of what Ben had in mind, it allowed us to test the Bennett hypothesis.
20: Right. It provided exactly the kind of data that you would need to study whether easy access to unprecedented amounts of student loans would indeed result in, how did Bennett put it? Yes, quote, colleges and universities blithely raising tuitions to sop up more and more of the money.
18: Which is why I ended up calling about half a dozen economists and higher education experts.
20: Corey had a simple question for all these experts. Is that theory bunk or not? I mean, what do we know for sure at this point about the Bennett hypothesis?
18: So I pored over these studies by lots of different researchers over the past 20 years about how Grad Plus affected students. And I'm going to start with the study that everybody I talked to told me I needed to start with, that is most often cited by Republicans when they say, no, really, this will work.
20: Okay.
18: So this research was done in Texas, and it was specifically focused on the creation of the Grad Plus program in 2006, where graduate school borrowers suddenly went from having capped loans to essentially being able to borrow as much money to cover tuition and fees as they needed.
20: So what was the effect of that easy federal money? Well, Corey got on Zoom and chatted with one of the authors of that study.
18: His name is Jeff Denning.
1: I'm an economist and a professor at the University of Texas at Austin.
18: So what Denning said was they specifically wanted to look at when borrowers were suddenly able to take out a lot more in loans from the federal government, what effect did that have on colleges' prices in Texas?
1: Did it increase the price that colleges were charging for their graduate programs?
20: It's like the perfect natural experiment if you want to test the Bennett hypothesis.
18: Yeah. It is the perfect natural experiment. So Denning and his colleagues poured through tons of administrative data from graduate programs all over Texas. And they looked at student level details like enrollment, graduation rates, financial aid. And what they found is really interesting.
1: And the short answer is that we found that the price did go up.
3: Was it like meaningfully up?
1: A little yes. bit up?
3: Like, how would you characterize it?
1: Meaningfully up. I would say a meaningful increase in the price.
18: Denning told me that for every additional dollar that students received overall in loans, graduate schools increased their prices by 64 cents.
1: Two-thirds of a dollar, something like that.
18: And Denning and his colleagues say that this is a causal relationship, that their study found because the students could borrow more, many schools were indeed charging more.
20: That's what that study found.
18: Mm-hmm.
20: So just in Texas.
18: Just in Texas.
20: But meaningfully increased prices. Okay. So, great. Bennett hypothesis true. Problem solved.
18: Not so fast, Kenny.
20: Yes, I suspect there's more.
18: So, I also reached out to another researcher that lots of folks told me I need to talk to if I'm digging into the Bennett hypothesis. And his name is Robert Kelchin.
21: I'm a professor of higher education at the University of Tennessee, Knoxville.
18: So, unlike Denning and his colleagues on the Texas study, Kelchin, rather than studying a state or an area, he focused in specifically on different fields of study.
21: I did research looking at business, medical, and law schools across the country.
18: So what was the impact of limitless borrowing on traditionally pretty expensive graduate school programs? And what he found?
21: I did not find evidence.
18: Quote, I did not find evidence of the Bennett hypothesis, meaning no evidence that there's a direct connection between student loans and tuition prices.
21: There's some evidence in favor, particularly at for-profit colleges.
18: But he says it's based on a kind of cynical understanding of graduate school. Basically, that the Bennett hypothesis is a logical conclusion if you're only looking at certain types of schools.
21: It's a logical conclusion if you think that these graduate programs are massive profit centers. And some programs, fields like business, can be quite profitable. But other fields, for example, medical school, is wildly unprofitable.
18: And Kelchin's point is there are a lot of graduate fields of study that aren't that profitable because they are so expensive for the schools to offer.
21: It can take $1 million of resources to produce one medical degree. So limiting borrowing is not going to reduce that cost.
18: You know, the labs, all of the different services they have to provide to students. And you can imagine the schools are operating on a relatively thin margin.
21: Even if we assume that institutions raised prices when loans became available, it doesn't mean that they have the space to move in the opposite direction.
18: Part of what Kelchin is saying is the reason these programs are expensive for students is they're expensive for the schools. So it's not so easy for them to cut prices. It's not that they're hugely inflated. I mean, some are, but not all of them.
20: Okay, so mixed conclusions on whether and when the Bennett hypothesis is correct, meaning the evidence linking how much people can borrow to how much grad schools charge for tuition depends on lots of things. But Corey also talked to some other researchers about this new Trump administration plan, which restores the idea of loan caps from 20 years ago. And actually, the loans end up being even more limited than before because they don't take 20 years of inflation into account. So we asked Corey, like, how do the people you talked to think this move is going to play out?
18: So I talked to Preston Cooper at the conservative-leaning American Enterprise Institute.
22: So I think, you know, going forward, it's important to remember that the new loan limits are still relatively high and that actually most students are already borrowing within the new loan limits.
18: These new loan caps are probably only going to affect about 30% of grad school borrowers, because the vast majority of folks, Cooper says, are right now borrowing within the new loan limits.
20: Oh, that's interesting.
18: Yeah, and his point is that the point of these new loan caps is basically to put downward tuition pressure on some of the most expensive schools out there, including, by the way, some pretty elite name brand schools. One analysis from the Pearce Center found that the two schools at the top of this list with the most affected borrowers are NYU and USC.
22: If students don't go to that absurdly priced university and instead choose a more reasonably priced institution for the same basic degree path, that creates a lot of pressure on the high-priced institutions to actually do something to lower their prices.
18: He's put together some fascinating scatter plots that show, say, like a master's in social work and all of the programs in the United States that offer a master's in social work. And you can see he maps where the new loan limits are, and the vast majority of programs fall within the limits. But then there are some quite well-known and respected schools who, for one reason or another, are charging two or three times as much for the same degree that you could get at a public university next door.
20: Huh.
22: So, yes, I don't want to promise that in the first year where everybody's going to slash their costs and, you know, it's going to be great. But I do think that this is going to create, you know, some pressure over time, whether that's through students choosing cheaper institutions or through institutions realizing that they can't just raise the price every year and pass it along to students through the federal loan program. This is going to create some real pressure for cost control in the medium run.
18: So in the next couple of years, the Bennett hypothesis could maybe lower tuition sometimes at some places. The experts I talked to pretty much agreed on that. Mm-hmm. Robert Kelchin at the University of Tennessee, he told me he expects to see at most a small decrease in tuition.
2: Students may become a bit more price sensitive, shop institutions a little bit more.
18: And then Jeff Denning, who was one of the researchers on that Texas study, again, that is most often used by Republicans to justify this move, he told me it's possible we'll see price cuts.
1: It's not out of the realm of possibilities that prices would reduce.
18: And a handful of schools have already said, in response to this new program, they're going to lower their prices because they know students can't borrow as much.
1: There will be less federal aid available. But the question is, how will the private market respond? How will students respond? You know, I don't have a crystal ball. I wish I did.
20: So no one has a true crystal ball as to how much, if at all, these caps will bring down the price of grad school. But Corey, how do we think students will respond to this? Do we know that?
18: So, Kenny, one of the folks I talked to is another friend of the show, friend of my beat.
20: A regular Corey Turner contributor.
18: A regular Corey Turner contributor. Her name is Dominique Baker. She's an associate professor of education and public policy at the University of Delaware. And she told me that there's really robust evidence around what happens when you cut financial aid for students. And she said one of the things that most often happens is people just stop enrolling.
5: When you cap financial aid, like a student loan, but don't provide some commensurate type of grant or scholarship to help, the number one thing that happens is that students stop going to college. And that is consistent across the research literature.
18: And Baker says, though we're not sure, that's likely going to be true for grad students too. They're either going to leave school or turn to a private lender to try to get a loan. And Robert Kelchin was also telling me students are scrambling right now to figure out how to pay for school this year.
2: Can they find money of their own? Can they go to the private market and find a loan? Universities are trying to figure out how many students are willing to attend if they have to find money from a source other than the federal government.
18: So you've got lower income borrowers. What are they going to do? I mean, you could say, well, they'll go to the private student loan market. But the private student loan market is not what it used to be. And that's because it used to be a key source of borrowing for students. Lots of people leaned on it. But when federal grad loans became unlimited 20 years ago, there was this mass exodus out of private loans into the federal system. So there was little reason for students to take out private loans. And so the private industry shrank. And now it could be way harder to get a private loan if you're a lower income borrower with, you know, let's just say a short credit history or maybe a suboptimal credit history. You might not be able to get a private loan.
20: Well, let me, if I put my sort of ruthless economic theory hat on here, that is what it looks like when demand for a product drops, right? It's fewer people enrolling means fewer people are asking for a college degree, or in this case, a graduate degree. And in theory, is that not the signal that is meant to be sent to these grad programs? You're too expensive. People are not going to enroll.
18: Yeah, I think there's some truth to that, Kenny. And I also think that's not a bad message to send. I think it's reasonable to tell those schools, we're going to make this money harder to come by for borrowers because we don't think you're giving them a good return on their investment.
20: Right.
18: And since they're borrowing taxpayer dollars, you know, the message to these schools is, we're done. We're not going to lend unlimited money.
20: I guess the cruel thing about this particular message to send is that you must use people who want a degree as the messenger. Not that I have a better way to send the message.
18: Well, I don't know if this metaphor is apt, but the way my brain keeps thinking of it is as a game of chicken. I feel like the Trump administration is playing chicken with schools.
20: The game of chicken is the administration saying, get your prices down or else we're not going to use taxpayer-backed loans to send people to your program.
18: Get your prices down or we're going to make it so that you have a hard time filling your enrollment.
20: Mm-hmm.
18: And the trick there is that it's really the borrowers who are the ones having to make those hard choices.
20: Does anybody have a better idea for how to get grad school costs down?
18: No.
20: Yeah.
18: I mean, well, there one proposal I've heard from folks is like make the lending program more supple. You know, lend borrowers what is appropriate for their field of study.
20: Okay.
18: And one of the things the department is also doing, which Republicans created in their One Big Beautiful Bill, is they're implementing a brand new, what's called a do no harm provision, where all college programs are going to be evaluated on the return on investment to their borrowers. So like if a college program, if its graduates don't end up earning more than a high school graduate who didn't go to college, that college program is going to lose access to federal loans entirely.
20: Entirely?
18: Entirely.
20: So I don't know, do you even call that a cap? Is this just
18: no, I call it a death sentence.
20: Right, right. Well, I suppose some might say that that is a pretty severe incentive to make sure there's a return on your degree.
18: Yeah.
20: All right, Corey Turner, thank you very much.
18: Kenny Malone, I appreciate you asking me on.
20: By the way, there are a bunch of student loan changes taking effect this month. Corey has a big digital story on the NPR website with a choose your own adventure component. So I recommend playing it through multiple times. Choose all of the adventures. Corey is also over on our sibling podcast, The Indicator, talking about all of those changes.
18: I'm Corey Turner.
20: I'm Kenny Malone. Thanks for listening. So, Guy Raz, you are here to tell us what's coming up on How I Built This.
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6: 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She's the founder of the baby food company Happy Family Organics, and more recently, a new baby products company, Healthy Baby. Shazi, it's great to have you back on the show.
10: That's so fun to be here, Guy. So nice to see you.
6: It's great to see you. And you were first on the show back in January of 2020. And as always, to anyone listening, we'll put a link to it in the show notes. It's a great episode. You started Happy Family Organics around 2003 when you realized it was really hard for parents to find good tasting organic baby food. And you became an advocate for improving nutrition and how children are fed in the U.S. And then about a decade after launching the company, you sold it. Mm-hmm. And right around that time, your son was diagnosed with progressive autism. And since we last spoke, I know you've started another company for new parents and their young children. It's called Healthy Baby. Tell us a little bit more about it.
10: Yeah, well, I think along my journey and knowing so much about creating products for babies, I've learned that with autism and developmental health, there's just so much we can do to create a better environment for our growing babies. I think that as we are evolving as a society, we've been putting things into our bodies that weren't originally meant to be there. And so, Healthy Baby is a brand that creates the healthiest, safest, high-performing products for new families. Our diapers are kind of world-class, really high-quality, high-performing, made with no chemicals of harm, which in today's world, there are so many that can actually harm your baby's nervous system.
6: Yeah. I mean, what you're talking about, of course, there is a lot of momentum behind this. I remember when my wife was pregnant with our first child, in 2008, people were just starting to talk about BPA, at that time. Mm. Now it's so mainstream. And I mean, the offerings haven't fully matched the momentum, right? And so I guess that's the sort of the thinking behind Healthy Baby, which is, you could develop a line of products that people can just trust. They don't even have to think about it. They know that all these things are not in their VOCs and parabens and phthalates and all those,
10: Sounds crazy, but yeah, we have to innovate and we have to create better materials and we have to make those materials without the use of these chemicals and other things that we've relied on for so many years. I mean, and I love being innovative. It's like a cool way to use design and new fabrics and new materials and find a better way to make something because you care and also because it needs to work.
6: Yeah, absolutely. Shazi, I think we should take advantage of your expertise and experience and bring on some callers and see if we can help them out. What do you say? You ready?
10: I'm always ready.
6: All right. Let's bring in our first caller. Welcome to the Advice Line. Tell us your name, where you're calling from, and a little bit about your business.
23: Hi, I'm Rachel. I'm calling from the greater Philadelphia area. I'm the co-founder and CEO of Sprinkle Bites, and we make the world's first protein sprinkles in a single-serve packet.
11: Wow. Okay. Welcome to the show, Rachel. I love that. Protein is king. Protein has exploded. It's protein water, protein gummies, protein. So protein sprinkles, like sprinkles you put on ice cream.
23: Yep. Like Jimmy's.
11: Like Jimmy's, right. And Jimmy's. And are they just the chocolate and then the colored ones, like the candy colored ones?
23: Right now we just have chocolate and okay. Blueberry.
11: And blueberry. Okay, cool. Oh, yeah, a lot of questions for you. How did this idea come about? I mean, you can put protein in almost anything, but sprinkles, who knew?
23: Well, my co-founder and I are both full-time working moms, and we only get mm-hmm. about 2 hours a day with our children. And we don't want to spend those 2 hours fighting with them and negotiating with them on what to eat. And we just wanted to be happier with them in the little time that we had. So Nicole came up with this idea around sprinkles because she's Dutch. And in the Netherlands, they eat 30 million pounds of sprinkles a year. And they eat it on toast for breakfast. So we thought, well, why don't we use that as the Trojan horse and sneak in some function and protein and fill them up if they love eating sprinkles so much?
11: So this is something that I think a lot of people in the United States would find really weird, that, and it's mm-hmm. also in Australia, mm-hmm. that they take bread and they spread it with butter and put sprinkles on. It's called fairy bread. And I guess in the Netherlands, they put chocolate sprinkles on bread, and mm-hmm. that's breakfast. So that's a thing, right? That's a thing. And that was sort of the inspiration behind starting this.
23: Exactly. If we can make sprinkles mainstream here in the States, it has to have a better for you, you know, angle to it.
11: Got it. Okay. Before we dive in further, what is your question for us?
23: Should we consider private labeling to allow a larger retailer or larger brand establish our category of functional sprinkles on shelf and educate the consumers for us, since that can be costly when you're trying to disrupt something and create a new category? And then Sprinkle Bites enters as the premium brand on shelf later on.
11: All right, whether to enter private labeling. All right, I want to bring you on, Shazi. Thoughts, ideas, questions for Rachel?
10: Wow, so much. Do they taste good? I kind of want to try it and see if it works on my daughter. Well, I think your question is a solid one. And I would just remind you that anybody who has a private label brand or any retailer, they're typically, you know, private label is typically a mass manufactured version of something they know that already sells well. You know, I feel like that's a lot of work to build someone else's potential business that might or might not care or keep it, whereas you're really invested in your sprinkles being the sprinkles.
11: It's early days, but do you have any information about who's buying? Because, you know, oftentimes people start brands and they think, I'm selling this to people like me, right? You're probably thinking, oh, we're going to sell to moms and their kids are going to. Do you know if that's who's buying the product?
23: Most of them are moms between the ages 28 and 45 with young kids. The other surprise are bodybuilders and fitness communities, which we did not think would love a packet of 5 grams of protein. We thought they want more than that, right? But the reality is every little bit counts.
11: You're using, I look at your ingredients, you're using monk fruit and erythritol as sweeteners that does not spike insulin. Whole Foods sells it. So I don't think Whole Foods sells things with allulose, but they do sell things with erythritol. And so it has a high sweetness level, tastes good, but it doesn't have the same impact on blood sugar.
23: Correct. We wanted to come out first with our MVP being sugar-free. Diabetes is on the rise. We really wanted kids with diabetes to also enjoy sprinkles.
11: All right. So you're sort of trying to figure out whether it makes sense. I agree with Shazi in general, but disagree also. Because look, there are obvious pros to working with doing a private label. You're going to get immediate volume.
23: Yep.
11: Right. It's cash. It's money right away. It's predictable. Okay. The downside is you then introduce your brand after people are buying, you know, the Trader Joe's protein sprinkles, right? Or the Target brand. And they're like, oh, well, this one's cheaper.
23: Yeah.
10: Well, also, you're right, Guy, in the one sense that if you were able to find a private label contractor that wants a certain amount from you and you don't ever expect to be on shelf next to them, that could be a differentiating strategy. I'm almost thinking, you know, sort of launching it at Safeway, but selling it at Whole Foods and Amazon. I could see that it being two separate brands. I could see that sort of working. But just, to me, it seems like there's so much educating to do. What we ended up doing with our business, and I think why it became much more successful, is that we created an easier version of organic, to consume something organic easier. Right. And it made it more convenient. And it was already something somebody wanted, and we weren't trying to change their behavior. So, I do think that if you have someone that can order and create additional cash flow for you, it's probably worth considering it. But then at the same token, I wouldn't take the gas off of the educating.
11: Here's my
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1: Huge, and you guys are tiny, but who knows? I mean, they might say, hey, you know what? This is interesting. You get 20 grams of protein in a Chobani yogurt, but you get a little packet of sprinkles, and that's another 5 grams of protein. Just 25 grams of protein, bam, that could be interesting. I would really see if you can lean in on that. And the other thing, and this is a totally out there idea, but I don't think it's actually out there, too out there. You could call this a protein and fiber sprinkles. You could add chicory root powder to it. And instantly, you've got fiber and protein in your yogurt.
2: Yep. Our vision is to sneak in the function, have sprinkles be the Trojan horse. So yes, we have fiber added into sprinkles. We have superfoods in the sprinkles. We have different functionalities.
1: Spinach powder or whatever, yeah.
2: It's amazing. Our matcha vanilla coming out soon. Chobani, yeah, it would be so cool. They do co-brand. And that would give us the credibility and trust as well, which is so important. So that's part of our growth strategy.
1: Protein pints. There's a protein brand of ice cream out there. And it's just starting now. Mm-hmm. Makes perfect sense. It's easy. Mm-hmm. You can shove a lot of protein in something that's basically cream, milk, and eggs, right? Mm-hmm. So, Shazi, any last thoughts before we send Rachel off with her marching orders?
3: You know, I'm excited to see you break through. And we'll be looking for it at Thrive.
1: Sprinkle Bites. Rachel Kane, thanks for calling in. Good luck.
2: Thank you.
1: All right, we're going to take a quick break, but we'll be right back with another caller. Stay with us. I'm Guy Raz, and you're listening to The Advice Line right here on How I Built This.
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1: Welcome back to How I Built This. I'm Guy Raz. Today, I'm taking your calls with Shazi Visram, founder of Happy Family Organics and Healthy Baby. So Shazi, let's get back into it and take another call.
2: Fantastic.
3: Hi there. My name is Andrew Graff. I'm calling in today from Laguna Beach, California. I have worked on creating a pleasantly scented soil additive, a product that you can add to your soil. And when you water it, it releases a pleasant scent while also providing nutrients to your plant.
1: Cool. All right. Welcome to the show, Andrew. So explain. These are, it's a additive.
3: Right. It comes in a pellet form.
1: Okay.
3: And you apply it to your indoor or outdoor plant.
1: You mix it with the soil, or you just sprinkle it on top?
3: Just sprinkle it on top, okay. On the top of the soil. Right. And when you water it, it breaks down the biopolymer, which is made out of chitosan and sodium alginate, ocean-derived, and releases an essential oil. Currently, I have a lavender and lemon eucalyptus scent.
1: And this is because indoor plants, I'm just trying to think about, I've got a bunch of indoor plants. Are they, I can't remember them smelling bad. Do they smell bad?
3: Well, it's not about the plant smelling bad, but almost having a natural diffuser in your house instead of having a plug-in or burning a candle. It's kind of a sensory experience that you're interacting with the plant. That's how I

0: first started it, the idea first came to me while fertilizing my plants, and I thought this could definitely smell better. And then I just went down, the Google rabbit hole to see if there was anything like this. And I couldn't find anything. So I reached out to chemist to help me develop this idea. And, I even worked on obtaining a patent, which I got published. And yeah, so I'm in the early stages right now of, testing it with friends and family and in my own garden, my own outdoor space. I work in residential real estate, and I can tell how the interaction of scent with perception of the environment really matters.
1: Yes, this is why when you walk into like a Williams Sonoma, they sell their scents. You can buy the Williams Sonoma scent or the Crate and Barrel scent. It's interesting, and you see this in a lot of stores. Okay, so you're a real estate agent. I love that, and clearly, I can now make the connection because you're showing people houses, and you're like, and you know, there's all these sensory things, and they're in the house, and they're always staged, and but then you've got the scent. So, okay, before we dive in further, what's your question for us?
0: So I'm at this early stage where I've, worked on with a chemist developing the product. I've worked with a lawyer on obtaining the patent with the manufacturer, making my first batch, and also soil testing as well. All of this is, proving to be costly. And I have some sales. I bring it to, as a host gift, and people end up buying it from me, but it's a very limited amount of sales. And it feels like a new category. So I'm trying to figure out how to, if I should work on courting investors or if I should try to prove traction with retail or direct to consumer.
1: Got it. Okay, Shazi, I want to bring you in. You've been in this position before, where you've got a new product, and do you bring investors? What do you do? Thoughts or questions for Andrew before we dive into his question?
2: It's fascinating to think of olfactory and plants and creating a deeper connection with nature. So I love that. If you're like really in this and you believe and it's your 100% thing, then you have to raise money from investors and you kind of go big or go home, is my feeling. I don't think you start this one on a bootstrappy, small way, because ultimately you want like Home Depot, and you want to be an option at every store that sells gardening supplies, and you want to start in Terrain. And I can just see, I can see it becoming a craze and a phase. And now that you have the patent and the ability to produce it, I would, I'd find a way to test and get it to the place where it's a product that people are going to love and want. So I don't know, that's my perspective, is that if you want to go big with it, build a brand around it and really launch it.
1: Yeah, Andrew, how much have you put in so far to this project, to this product?
0: I've put about 30,000 of my own capital into that, into the
1: And
0: product so far.
1: I see on your website you are there. It is for sale now. You can buy it through your website,
0: Correct.
1: right? Okay, so but you haven't really officially launched. Is that the thing or what?
0: That's right. I really wanted to prove it worked. I wanted to test it with my friends and family. I sent it off to a soil analytic lab just to make sure that it wasn't going to kill your plant. And it's helping them. And we're going to get more concrete scientific data on that soon. But I guess I kind of had some imposter syndrome, and I didn't want to launch because I don't come from this background, a biology background, or I'm not a horticulturist. So I've been kind of nervous about launching this into the public because I just wanted more concrete data behind me before. Because I don't feel like I have authority right now on the matter of soil health.
1: Yeah, no, that's interesting. I mean, I think it's worth having somebody who, and clearly I know you worked with somebody who does have that expertise, maybe having somebody talk about how it can actually improve your plants. I think you're way too early to raise money. I mean, unless people want to give you money, right? I just think it's too early. You have to, especially if you want money on your own terms, and you want to, maintain as much equity as possible. You've got to really launch it with what you can, and you want to track reorder rates. You want to see customers posting about it. You want to see meaningful repeat demand. And so we see a huge, huge opportunity here. But I think you do need some data before you can actually get money on your terms.
2: It is an opportunity to test and learn your messaging, and you'll improve and develop the brand if you're open to testing and learning. And I think there is a really large population of people, especially just the folks who like love EWG, for instance, the Environmental Working Group, if you had the first EWG verified soil additive, that could be like a unique angle, because you're also saying, hey, you don't need to buy the candle. There's no plastic, there's no petroleum, there's no so many other things that go into the production of the plug-in or whatever the case might be. It's a cleaner alternative. And also to have a fragrance garden is really hard. I've tried, jasmine and all the things to plant, and sometimes I'm lucky, but it'd be nice to have a consistently like beautiful fragrant garden.
0: Mm-hmm. You know, my friends have been using this, and whenever I walk into their house, this whiff of the lemon eucalyptus comes through and I just smile, and it's not overwhelming because I do know that people have, sensitivities. So it's just kind of a pleasant scent that fills the space.
1: Yeah, it's really an interesting idea. And I think you've got something here, but you got to test and learn, Andrew.
2: Mm-hmm. Test and learn, and then call Martha Stewart.
1: Yeah, exactly. Yeah. Plantamica is the brand. Andrew, good luck. Thanks for calling in, man.
0: Thank you, guys.
1: Yeah, cheers. Shazi, looking back, I mean, you are now in your second startup, and looking back on your time building Happy Family, what do you wish you had known back then? What do you know now that you didn't know when you were first starting out that actually is helpful for you?
2: I think there's a certain sense of earned confidence. But I'm not sure that you can know it without earning it. And I also think that every venture is a new venture, and it's scary when someone expects you to put lightning in a bottle twice. That pressure is still there. Happy was such a huge, meaningful, and like momentous success story, and it's difficult to recreate. But of course, I'm committed. But it's I think too, just enjoying where you are in the moment without considering every single outcome actually allows you to enjoy the process. I mean, I'm sure everybody who comes on the show is like, I really miss that time. Miss that time when we were broke. I miss that time when we couldn't pay payroll. I miss the feeling of being so like low and then leveraging your own human creativity to find a way out and win is a really fun thing to do. And I think it's not earned confidence, but it's like a belief in myself that whatever it is, I'm going to figure it out.
1: Yeah.
2: If I care, I'll figure it out.
1: That's Shazi Visram, founder of Happy Family Organics and Healthy Baby. Shazi, thanks so much.
2: It was so fun to be here.
1: Hey, thanks so much for listening to the show this week. 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I'm Guy Raz, and you've been listening to How I Built This.
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0: Coming up, it's Lightning Fill in the Blank, but first it's the game where you have to listen for the rhyme. If you'd like to play on air, call or leave a message at 1-888-WAIT-WAIT. That's 1-888-924-8924. 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
1: Streaming of NEPM is funded by Mass Humanities, presenting a second year of Smithsonian Museum on Main Street, including a Q&A with Dr. Philip Pappas, author of Renegade Revolutionary, The Life and Times of Charles Lee.

0: Today's Fabulous 4-1 Threekend is hoping you're in a festival mood because they are everywhere. In Amherst, innovators and keepers of Yiddish music are coming from far and wide to perform and teach and collaborate. Yitzhak happens this weekend, and we'll hear from one of the bands that just performed there, Leviosen. Today is the final day of the Springfield Jazz and Roots Festival, and we'll get a sneak peek at one of their workshops with Zekina while also chatting with founder Kristen Neville about what this year's celebration brings. A festival of a different sort, Valley Arts Mentors pairs established artists with new up-and-comers to further bolster the work of both. The exhibit of their finished works is in its final week, so we'll make a visit to see their take on the pursuit of equity at Holyoke Media. And in Florence, they've dispensed with genre labels in pursuit of new compositions. The Etchings Festival is in its 17th year, bringing exploration to Bombix and Look Park, and we'll speak with folks involved about this year's innovations, including a walking sound bath. It's a fabulous weekend in the 413. After the news on 88.5 NEPM.
1: Live from NPR News in Washington, I'm Dan Ronan. In a new step of public statement, the Iran leader delivered a defiant message days after his father, Ayatollah al-Habami, was buried. He was killed in the U.S.-Israeli airstrikes in February. His son, Mojtaba Khamenei, has not publicly been seen since he took power in March. NPR's Haldil Al-Shashi reports.
2: In his second audio address, Iran's current leader, Ayatollah Mojtaba Khamenei, called his father's killers, quote, criminals, and promised to uphold the late Supreme Leader's legacy. We pledge to take revenge for your pure blood and all the martyrs of these two wars, Mojtaba Khamenei said, referring to Iran's war with Israel in June 2025 and the current war with the U.S. and Israel. Like his first address in March, Mojtaba Khamenei's speech was read by a news anchor on Iranian state media, and the leader did not appear on camera. Three of Ayatollah Ali Khamenei's sons attended his funeral this week, but his fourth son and successor, Mojtaba Khamenei, was not seen publicly during the days-long procession. Hadil Al-Shalchi, NPR News, Istanbul.
1: The Centers for Disease Control and Prevention says an American in the Democratic Republic of Congo has tested positive for Ebola. Michael Koloki reports.
3: In a statement, the agency said that the individual, a U.S. citizen who works for a humanitarian organization in the Democratic Republic of Congo, has tested positive for the Bundibugyo strain of Ebola, which has been identified in the current outbreak in Congo. The CDC added that it is working with the patient's employer, other U.S. federal agencies, and partner organizations in Congo to help prevent further transmission of the disease by performing risk assessments that would identify people that the patient had been in contact with. Earlier this week, the UN said that Ebola is continuing to spread in Congo, warning that the true scale of the outbreak has not yet been fully established. For NPR News, I'm Michael Koloki in Nairobi.
1: A widespread, dangerous heat wave is building across the U.S. Triple-digit temperatures are expected next week across the Southwest and the Great Plains before moving to the Midwest and East Coast. Joe Wegman is a meteorologist with the National Weather Service Weather Prediction Center in College Park, Maryland.
4: The next big heat wave follows right on its heels across the northern plains particularly, but also including portions of the Intermountain West around Utah and also down into the Los Angeles basin for next week.
1: The Weather Service is forecasting temperatures at 90 locations across the U.S. could be broken or tied by the middle of the week. July the 27th is now the date that the new Gordie Howe Bridge linking Detroit to Windsor, Ontario is scheduled to open. It has been closed because of a trade dispute with Canada and the U.S. You're listening to NPR News. Today is a World Cup doubleheader. It starts with Norway facing England in Miami in a quarterfinal matchup. Later, Argentina and Lionel Messi will face Switzerland in Kansas City in another do-or-die match to decide the two semifinalists. Kayvon Antonio Herdani reports from Miami.
5: Norway, a nation of 5.5 million people, faces England, a former world champion and home to the birthplace of the sport. But Norway, absent from the World Cup since 1998, has been a dark horse with one spearhead, Erling Haaland, whose two goals helped eliminate Brazil. He's tallied 7 goals so far. England eliminated Mexico 3-2. The 5 o'clock Eastern time start means the heat and afternoon storms of the South Florida summers could be a factor. The winner will face Argentina or Switzerland in next week's semifinal in Atlanta. If England and Argentina advance, It will be a repeat of one of the game's fiercest World Cup rivalries. They faced off in 1966, 86, 1998, and 2002. For NPR News, I'm Kevan Antonio Haidari in Miami.
1: The German automaker Volkswagen says it's cutting its model line by up to 50% and will reduce its overall annual production capacity to 9 million vehicles, compared with 12 million vehicles earlier in the decade before the COVID-19 pandemic. The cuts come at a time when Volkswagen is facing increased competition from China. The cuts could mean significant cuts at Volkswagen in Germany. This is NPR.
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7: Welcome to the Fabulous 413 Weekend. I'm Khalees Smith. Festival season is in full swing here in Western Massachusetts, which may not be good news for those of you who don't like live music. And if that's you, well, we've got a feeling that at least one of these musical offerings in the Valley could change your mind. From the celebration of new musical competitions of all sounds with the Etchings Festival, to the focus of new Yiddish music at Yitzhak, and even the Festival of Artists taking a look at our freedom with the Valley Mentors exhibit in Holyoke, which closes next week. But perhaps one of the best ways to get you more excited about seeing and hearing music is to take you somewhere where you can enjoy it for free right here in Springfield.
8: We're eavesdropping on a session at the Community Music School of Springfield right here on State Street to get ready for the Springfield Jazz and Roots Festival that's happening Friday and Saturday in Springfield.
9: And there's a workshop with Sakina, who we've had before. They're going to play these kids' minds with the instruments they've built.
8: Sakina is Western Mass-based, but with Ugandan origins.
10: Good morning. Is it still good morning? Or is it good afternoon?
11: Not when you're listening, listener.
10: Okay. We all play in a band called Zikina. I'm from Uganda. Do you guys know where Uganda is found? Which part of Africa? East. Yeah, so that's in East Africa. When I say Mwenangwe, you guys are going to answer Ngwe. Mwenangwe?
12: Ngwe.
10: Mwenangwe?
12: Ngwe.
11: We're good students.
5: We're good students.
10: So this is a storytelling instrument. It's called enanga. It has one string, right? It's a string that you just loop around. And this is found in southwestern Uganda. So one string zither. And then it's used for storytelling. But normally when you're playing this, people expect you to be telling stories. And that's how most of some of our history, because it was not written down for many, many years, you can learn about it through this instrument. Mwenangwe!
12: Mwenangwe!
10: Mwenangwe! Mwenangwe! Let me tell you a story! Mwenangwe!
12: Mwenangwe!
13: Well, do you want to teach me how to clap that rhythm on Navajo?
10: Okay, will you help me out? Okay, this is the rhythm.

0: So this is a rhythm, bell rhythm, that comes from this piece called Gahu. It just goes like this. Yeah, so we're gonna need one person who's gonna hold it down on the bell and do what I was just doing. Y'all decide.
1: Woo!
2: So Zakina is handing out all the instruments.
0: Okay, so how many of y'all have played a hand drum like this before? Not many. Okay, so a couple, but not too many. But that's cool. We'll explain it.

0: So we peeled ourselves away from the lesson that Zakina is teaching here at the Community Music School of Springfield, which is awesome. And we are with one of the founders of Blues to Green, who's also behind the Springfield Jazz and Roots Festival that'll happen tomorrow and Saturday, all around where we are right now in downtown Springfield. Kristen Neville, welcome back to the show.
1: Thanks for having me.
0: One of the big visions of Blues to Green that your husband, Charles Neville, one of the legendary Neville brothers, and you both envisioned was this, that you would be bringing musicians into the school system, working with the students, teaching them like they're teaching right now, and then bringing them onto the stage as part of the Jazz and Roots Festival this weekend.
1: Exactly. Charles was involved with going to schools in the area. We, after Charles's passing, started the Legacy Education Project as a tribute to him and the legacy of his life in music and the stories that he had to share. So we bring artists into schools to share their lives and stories and cultural heritage. And so this is part of that, woven in with the Jazz and Roots Festival, and just making those connections with the community, with the younger generation. And that's, I find, what's really special about this festival is making those connections and musicians from around the world and in our local community and different generations coming together and connecting around the music.
0: It's cool that we're next to a poster of Charles, right, in the office here at the Community Music School of Springfield as well.
2: Signed, no less. I imagine that the other workshops that they get to do are wicked cool, but how many do they get to take where the musicians teaching the class have built almost all the instruments that they're playing?
0: Yeah, that's what Zakina did. They've been on the show before. They're
2: the kids have always been a part of the festival.
1: Yeah, the first year I remember meeting with Eileen.
0: Eileen right. Caffrey, who's the director here at Community Music School.
1: Yeah, right in this spot and telling her about the idea for the festival. It was maybe 2 months out, and I think her eyes were like, how are you going to do this? But, you know, miraculously, we were able to pull it together, and, you know, so we had some of the kids on stage, and it was in 2017 when we started the Second Line Parade tradition, you know, our linkage to New Orleans, and Charles that year was part of this New Orleans brass band camp and sharing some of New Orleans with the kids, and then he and the faculty here and the kids led the parade, and that was the first year. So since then, we've been doing it.
0: And that'll happen again this weekend as well, right?
1: Right. So Saturday at 11 a.m., we're meeting over at Bruce Landon Way outside of the MassMutual Center, and coming down there and then across to Court Square and around the square. And
0: there's another very strong Neville connection to this year's festival in particular. You want to talk about that?
1: Yeah. So some of the younger generation Nevilles are coming this way from New Orleans. Ivan and Ian, who lead Dumpsta Funk. So carrying on the funky family tradition.
2: The lineup this year is fantastic, including an artist that we've had on the show that I am actually in the audience for part of his new album, which he recorded in North Adams, Omar Sosa, who is just an amazing human being, period.
0: Yeah, he's really taken the piano to different heights. He's got a documentary that we had him on about. He played at Bombix a couple years ago. He's tight with Tim Erickson, who's a big part of the musical scene here, but Omar Sosa will be part of the festival as well.
1: That's right, his quartet, Quarteto Americanos, and yeah, we're excited about his visionary music and what he has to share with us.
0: What are some of the other highlights of the festival tomorrow and Saturday in Springfield?
1: So we have Grammy Award-winning pianist Zakai Curtis from the Hartford area, and he'll actually be flying in from Chicago with his band, and so we're excited about his Cube Bop Lives, which is merging Afro-Cuban jazz with bebop, and Etienne Charles, Trinidadian trumpeter and composer, is presenting his Gullah Roots project. So it's a big ensemble, about 12 people, so vocalists and full band. So his exploration into Gullah culture and history. We also have a band from Vermont, which is an immigrant-led global ensemble. So the musicians are from various places in Africa and Haiti. So they'll be performing mid-afternoon on Saturday. They're also doing a stories and songs event, and a couple members of the First Gen Ensemble from Springfield will be taking part in the conversation. And also that afternoon, we'll have a talk with Etienne Charles, and that will be exploring the inspiration behind his work.
0: If people want to come to the Springfield Jazz and Roots Festival, it's Friday and Saturday. Tell us about how to get tickets, where to get tickets, how to support what Blues to Green's doing.
2: I mean, especially because it's still free, right?
0: Yeah. But it's not free to make it happen. No. So there's a way to support what you're doing and or also experience it for free.
1: It is free and open to everyone, but it is a big lift, and it depends on support from the community. We're supported by various business sponsors and foundations, but you know, individuals who can support with a donation is greatly appreciated.
0: And if we just come to downtown, it'll be surrounding essentially the whole downtown area in some way, right?
1: Yeah, so centered in Court Square, that's the hub of the activity, and around the backside of the Mass Live building near Nadim's restaurant.
0: Where the Charles Neville mural or mosaic is, I walk by it all the time.
1: Right. We have our Nadim's dance patio there, so there'll be some performers and DJs of the Flip Factory, which is connected with Make It Springfield, and then DJ Boogie and DJ Mella. She's doing a Latin dance mix, and we have Roche, who's doing a Latin dance lesson at 5 o'clock. And right in that area is where the talks and workshop will be happening in the Mass Live building.
2: Is it easier to have it in Court Square than in Stearns, like it's been in the past couple of years?
1: Yeah, especially, so we're reconfiguring things in Court Square. This time around, we're having the stage on Court Street, and then the backstage will be the Mass Live building. So we have access. Evan Plotkin is very central to the festival and is a co-owner of that building. So we're utilizing that for our artist green rooms and hospitality and our jazz club lounge. So that's something new this year. Another way for people to support the festival and the year-round work of Blues to Green is to become a jazz club member. You have access to this jazz lounge with light food and drinks and air conditioning and bathrooms.
0: It can be very important for people of a certain age when they go to festivals. They grow to appreciate those things much, much more.
2: Yeah, let's not get into that.
0: I'm a spoiled brat when it comes to festivals. So that's my kind of routine there. Should we go back and eavesdrop more on Zakina?
2: I think so. Like, they're so cool. Yeah. Like, and what they do is really, really neat. And the whole storytelling workshop that they're giving to everybody on Saturday, like, the kids here are getting, like, a small portion of that. And storytelling is so crucial to the center of what they do and what they build that, of course, we want to go check out how they're doing on their drums. The girl with the bell seems very reticent.
0: Yeah.
2: She's
0: but
2: got
0: she
2: it.
0: Was very
2: she
0: brave.
2: Got
0: she was brave to pick it up.
2: Yeah, she's got it when she's got it.
0: Kristen Neville from Blues to Green and the Springfield Jazz and Roots Festival. It's always a pleasure to talk to you. The vision is incredible. It's going to be great to have these kids on stage as part of the festival and leading the second line as well. Thanks for continuing the mission.
1: Well, thank you so much for having me.
3: 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And up next, we head to Florence to hear what's new in contemporary composition at the Etchings Festival. 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
7: Welcome back to the Fabulous 413, the Etchings Festival, directed by Grace Hughes, Joanna Pope, and Massachusetts-based composer and Clark University professor and regular guest here on the Fabulous 413, John Aylward, has announced its 17th summer season, showcasing cutting-edge contemporary music across a wide variety of genres. The three-day festival takes place this weekend from July 10th through 12th and features outstanding guest composers and virtuosic performances in Florence.
3: The festival will feature the Etche Ensemble, the King Clave Trio, Surface of Sphere, the Boston-based jazz sextet, and will close with Sonic Translations, an afternoon featuring some of classical concert music's most compelling new voices. On July 10th and 11th, the performances will be nestled under the pines at Look Park Sanctuary in Willow Lake, and the festival concludes on July 12th in the Bombyx Sanctuary.
7: Etche Ensemble is comprised of violinist Jordan, you can correct me, John Aylward, at any time if I say any of these names wrong. Jordan Hadrill.
8: Great.
7: Cellist Robbie Bowie.
8: Yeah.
7: Flautist Lily Shi.
8: Yeah.
7: Clarinetist Barrett Ham.
8: Yeah.
7: Pianist Jeffrey Burleson.
8: Yeah.
7: Nailed. And Etche is ECCEArts.com, and that is the
2: just
7: aforementioned.
2: Like the name of my Latin.
8: Exactly.
2: Textbook.
8: It is Latin.
7: Etche, yes.
2: Etche Romani.
8: Etche, behold.
7: And that is John Aylward, who is the aforementioned Clark University professor who is behind this festival, who's been on to talk about it a number of times. And we're also joined in the studio by, from Surface of Sphere, Pandalis Kariorgas. Thank you so much for joining us.
9: Thank you for having me.
7: Welcome here to Western Mass and to Etche.
9: Thank you.
3: Pandalis, how did you get involved with the festival this year?
9: John asked me to join. that's the best way, where you don't even solicit it.
7: People want you to be a part of it. So tell us about Surface of Sphere and that ensemble.
9: Right. Surface of Sphere is a sextet that came together, even though we've been playing together. The different members of this group have had decades of mileage amongst themselves. As a group, we came together in February. We did a special concert in Lowell, and it all came about because of one of the pieces in their repertoire, which is a Duke Ellington piece that was composed in 1943 in tribute of a man who lived from the middle of the 18th century and was a fifer and a fighter in the American Revolution. He was born a free black man in the area of Lowell. He fought at the Battle of Bunker Hill. His name was Barzilai Lou. And Duke Ellington found out about him, and he wrote this piece in 1943. We were able to get that piece from the Smithsonian.
7: Wow.
9: But in parts. So I had to reverse engineer the piece.
7: Uh-huh.
9: That's why we put the band together. We surrounded that piece with other pieces by Thelonious Monk, Sun Ra, Henry Threadgill, Eric Dolphy. So it's all a little bit revolutionary music, I guess.
8: Very cool.
7: It's a different type of revolutionary music, and that's the kind of revolutionary we like.
8: I mean, it's such a great lineup of composers.
9: And then the musicians are also not like a straight-ahead jazz musician. They're all creative concert on Saturday.
8: And that's really what Etche is doing itself. So I think reaching out to you and working with Surface of Sphere, it's such a great combination, because I think the Etche players are also trying to reimagine these works, classical works on our end, and also play a lot of new music from up-and-coming composers.
7: And then throw in some jazz there. It's genre agnostic, as we like to say, where you're playing with all of the boundaries and all the colors and making it whatever you want it to be.
9: Speaking of boundaries, I just want to quickly add that the name Surface of Sphere I got from a notebook of Ruth Hasawa's. We went to see her exhibit at MoMA. And there was a notebook, and she had written in there, Surface of Sphere has no boundaries.
7: Wow.
9: And I thought that would be a great name for
7: it. It is a great name.
3: That's so cool. John, this is the second event where we're getting a chance in the Valley to see new work from you. I feel like we don't necessarily see contemporary composers put out work so close to each other.
8: Mm-hmm.
3: What's it like having so much new material come out all at once?
8: Well, I think that the performers of Etche, and I am so excited for the community to meet these players and get to know their work and watch them play. They're virtuosos, and they are hungry for new work. They're hungry for new music. They want to be interacting with new young fellows. So we have 8 young fellows being performed this week. And, you know, when I say young, maybe that means I'm getting a little old, because these are serious professional, young professionals coming out of a degree searching for some of their first commissions and some of their first performances. So it's a really great chance to get to know young talent kind of at the beginning of their career. And we're so excited to showcase them. So when it's a great question, you know, how do you handle this kind of volume of new music and new work coming out every single summer? It's actually what we're designed to do and what we seek out to do. So I hope I'm not burning out any of our players by asking them to play so much new music, but they seem to be game. And we do kind of try to push our boundaries and see what we're capable of. And these pieces are challenging for the players, but they're really exciting to listen to. We were in rehearsals this morning, and some of this music is just pretty exciting to be a part of.
7: And some of it is at Bombyx, but a lot of it is at Look Park as well. Yeah. And you meant there's so many musicians that are coming, John, and you assemble these musicians year after year. Talk about the community that forms when the Etchings Festival descends upon Florence.
8: Yeah, and, absolutely. Yeah. It's such a great community. We've had a great relationship with Justin and the whole team at Look Park. We are doing this really fabulous sound walk this summer at Look Park. Some of our composer fellows who have works performed on the concerts also created short installation pieces that we've mounted in Look Park, kind of like an Easter egg hunt. So if you go to Look Park, even all through the summer, let alone the festival this weekend, but if you come to Look Park, you can go on the sound walk. There are 6 installed sound pieces that reflect the history of Look Park, the surrounding environment, the history of the Connecticut Valley. Some very interesting perspectives and takes on the environment. And we wanted to challenge our fellows to immerse themselves in the community before they got here because, you know, they are guests.
7: Yeah. But
8: a lot of the performers here are from Massachusetts, from the Valley, they're local. But when we bring in this new talent that we're featuring, they come as far as wide as Arizona, Colorado, Seattle, across the country, some international students. And this sound walk, immersing our fellows in Look Park with this sound walk, has been such an exciting part of the festival and a great way for them to get to know the history of the area.
7: We've heard, John, a little bit about your Etche ensemble, and we've heard from Pandalise a little bit about Surface of Sphere. Tell us about some of the other highlights that are part of this 3-day festival happening in Florence, the 10th, 11th, and 12th.
8: Sure. We're going to be featuring works by the very composers who are teaching the fellows that we're featuring on the 10th and 11th.
7: Mm-hmm.
8: So if you come to all the concerts, you kind of get to see the whole package of what we do. It's not just a festival. We have this kind of academy running underneath where all of these guests who we feature on the 12th teach and present master classes and workshops for our fellows to kind of cultivate them through the week so that they feel like they're having their works premiered in these professional environments, but they're also being coached so that their works are presented in the best possible light.
3: Pandalise, expanding that Duke Ellington piece, what ways did you see your ensemble gel as you made the piece longer and longer?
9: That's a great question. All the players in our group, including myself, belong to that kind of jazz musician who feels comfortable playing 32 bar forms with chord changes and also equally comfortable playing totally free. So approaching Duke Ellington and Bill Strayhorn, obviously Eric Dolphy's piece or Sun Ra's pieces are easier to go in the free direction. But but the Duke Ellington, you want to respect the composition, you want to respect all the melodic lines and the craft that has gone into the arrangement. So obviously you're going to play that. But you can surround that and then you can find ways to abandon the narrative, the straight-ahead thing, and go into more exploration and exploration with sound, with texture, with suspending rhythm and so forth. Most of the people in this group have played in different contexts together for decades, so we can trust each other. And another interesting little bit of information here is that these were recorded apparently in 1945. Duke Ellington did for a year plus, he did a series of radio shows to help with the war bonds.
7: Mm.
9: And so he would play his music and then he would come on air and plug war bonds.
10: And now that the chairing is over, let's get on to business, of giving the GI his place in the sun. That's what we promised in the GI Bill of Rights, and that's what we'll do. And to do it, Uncle Sam needs money. Money that you can lend him by buying war bonds.
7: So you're going to have to do that at the Etchings
8: Festival.
7: Yeah,
8: we are. Exactly.
11: in a different direction. Like, do you see things about your compositions changing, like, right after the festival has ended, like, after you've done this week of workshops mm-hmm. and seen all of this new music in a really sort of intense short period of time?
8: Yeah. Well, I really hope that the week is transformative. It certainly is for me. I love mentoring all of these new pieces. I love showcasing them. I love working with our guest composers and giving them a platform for a broader reach out into the community. We've got David Sanford from Holyoke, Kate Soper at Smith College. So we have locals. We also have Melinda Wagner up from Juilliard. So we have so many interesting composers descending on the festival. And yeah, I think it is a really transformative experience for me. I always come away thinking about new music a little bit differently, thinking about my own music a little bit differently. I hope that our fellow composers really feel that way. And I know our guests have in the past. And I really hope that our audiences come away thinking about music a little differently. There was a nice write-up in the Hampshire Gazette a little while ago about Etchings, and it talked about how it's no label music at Etchings. And I just thought that was such a nice way of putting it. No label music. Anybody who is interested in music, period, is going to get something out of this week, whether it's the long-lost works of Duke Ellington, a new young composer writing electronic music, a sound installation through Look Park. There's just so many ways to interact with this festival and so many takeaways. So I really do hope to see the community out to catch these new waves.
0: It's like the surface of a sphere. It's boundaryless.
8: Yeah, exactly.
0: I love that.
8: Exactly.
0: And we have been joined by Pandalis Kariorgas, who is from the ensemble Surface of Sphere, who will be performing as part of the Etchings Festival, as well as one of the Etchings Festival's founders, musician, composer, regular guest and friend of the show, John Aylward.
2: I feel like we should mention your wife also has new work happening.
8: Absolutely, yeah.
0: Yeah, we had you both on last time, too. Yes. And so they're, yeah, having spouses involved seems to be a big part of this as well.
8: Absolutely. It's a family affair. And my daughter Robin will be around. So yay! Anybody wants
0: performing
8: to catch
0: as
8: my
0: well?
8: 9 months? No, oh, not no, yet.
0: Not yet.
8: Too young.
0: The festival is Friday, Saturday, and Sunday in Florence at Look Park and at Bombeck Center for Arts and Equity. John Aylward, Pandalis Kariorgas, thank you so much for joining us.
8: Great to be here.
9: Great to be here.
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0: That is Klezmatics, who are sold out at Yidstock this weekend. Yes, celebrating their 40th anniversary. Welcome back to the Fabulous 413. Founded by the Yiddish Book Center, Yidstock brings some of the most innovative and interesting creators and performers of Yiddish music to Amherst for 4 days of concerts, workshops, talks, and more.
1: And one of those bands performing is Lev Yosin. Founded in 2021, Lev Yosin is a Boston-based ensemble specializing in Yiddish song and klezmer. The band takes its name from the Ashkenazi Hebrew word for Leviathan, a mythical sea creature traveling the world's oceans collecting songs, krills, and dreams. Their debut album, Lev Yosin's Lullaby, was released in 2023, which I do believe is the last time that we saw you.
0: Yes, and there's new music out as well. Their repertoire includes both traditional music and original songs in Yiddish, Hebrew, English, and Hungarian, and draws from adjacent Eastern European folk traditions with intricate arrangements and rich vocal harmonies that make their sound unique. With us are half of their full ensemble, Ada Hetko and Lysander Jaffe. Welcome back to the Fabulous 413.
2: Thank you.
0: Let's start out with a song.
3: All right.

0: so beautiful and heartwarming. And that is Levi Osen, who are playing as part of Yidstock at the Yiddish Book Center in Amherst. Yidstock begins today and runs all the way through the weekend. You're playing tomorrow, though, Friday, July 10th.
1: Yeah. Are you also teaching like a workshop / talk in conjunction with your concert? We know that in the past, like Yitzhak generally lets like some of the artists talk with the folks about like the things that they're bringing to the festival.
2: Yeah, we're not doing a talk this year, but there are some really great talks that other folks are doing. Ricky Rose is doing a great talk. Jordan Wax, who's a fellow Yiddish singer-songwriter, is doing a talk. And there are some other regulars, Hank Isnetsky, other folks. So, yeah, it'll be a good time.
0: What was the refrain that was being said over and over again in that song? What does it translate to, the Busha Laban?
2: Yeah,
0: I was going to say the Bubba Babusha Laban, but
2: Lean into it. Yeah. So this is the English translation I wrote with my friend Weaver, and we decided not to translate that line because it's so satisfying.
0: It is satisfying.
2: It's so satisfying in the Yiddish.
0: But if I say it, I'm not going to offend anybody.
2: Absolutely not.
0: Okay,
2: no,
0: good to
2: the
0: know.
2: Opposite. So, Ive is a version of Oive. So, no.
0: Yeah.
2: Dusha Leben is a term of endearment, my sweet love, my sweet life. So, together, Oive, my sweet love.
3: And Dusha really comes from Russian, which means soul.
1: It's not nearly as satisfying to say in English, so it's better to keep it in the Russian,
2: right.
1: in the Yiddish.
0: And oy vey is very satisfying to say.
1: Yes. What are some considerations that you have with writing new Yiddish music? Like, what do you take from tradition? What do you leave?
2: Yeah, I feel pretty free with the melodies that I write, but some of the pieces of tradition that I like to take are things like repetition, group singing, inviting the audience to sing along, and also themes. There's a wonderful tradition of Yiddish nature poetry, and I've set some pre-existing poems and also written new songs that take on that theme as well.
0: You have new music out on Borscht Beat, which is the coolest record label / radio show, and a kind of a fun double. Somebody's getting a nod in the other room over there. But tell us about the new music.
3: Yeah, the owners of Borscht Beat just walked into the other room.
0: Well, hello. Sure.
3: We can see them through the glass.
0: I didn't even mean to shamelessly plug you, Borscht Beat, but I'm glad that we did.
3: Yeah, we just released our latest album, Leviosen's Dream, in June of this year. It's 12 tracks of a lot of original Yiddish songs by Ada, as well as arrangements of older traditional songs by myself and by the whole band, kind of collectively. And yeah, we're really excited. The album features a lot of guest musicians in addition to
0: Ada Hetko and Lysander Jaffe, who are playing tomorrow as part of Yidstock. Let's hear another song.

Although you missed Leviosan's performance yesterday, there's still two more days of concerts, workshops, and more at Yitzhak in Amherst today and tomorrow. Find more information with a quick search or through the Yiddish Book Center's website. 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
3: To 442-336-7636. Text the word poem, and you will get a custom-made poem on demand from me, Jason Montgomery.
1: I love this. I want to bring it up every single time you're on the air, Jason.
3: And now my phone's going to explode on a random day when this airs.
1: We won't tell you when it's airing, and then all of a sudden you'll get 1,000 texts.
3: Oh, yeah.
1: And we were just with you at 50 Arrow a couple months ago, but we're here at another project, an art gallery of sorts that has converted this Holyoke Media, the public access station in Holyoke, to an art gallery with two of the artists. What's your name?
4: I am Melissa Stratton-Pandina.
5: Bonjour, Kikindasot Dejnikas. I am Kay Kikindasot Matina.
1: Excellent. And so you are two of the artists whose work is featured here. Are you mentors or mentees or both?
4: Mentors.
5: Yeah, mentors.
1: Nice. And Jason, I mentioned you were a mentor
3: as
1: well, too.
3: Yes, I am a mentor. And I've been a mentee in the program prior to this. Uh-huh. So
1: the whole kind of purpose of this exhibit is artists' response to the promise of the American Revolution during the 250th year. Everyone's talking about this. And this idea of kind of like a crumbling colonialism, a crumbling American dream is one take on that. And the exhibit is Revolutionary Art Stories, Life, Liberty, and the Pursuit of Equity, which is an interesting twist. Why did you want to make that kind of the theme, John?
6: Well, it's actually the first time we've tried a themed cohort. Personally, as an artist, actually like prompts or assignments, so others don't. So I think the ones who sort of self-selecting, and some really interesting stuff coming out of this particular theme, which was actually proposed really by Mass Humanities.
3: No, but one of the reasons that we talked about equity versus happiness is equity is a hard and fast thing. Equity is a tangible reality, whereas happiness is a concept. And happiness is... In some ways, a very, very subjective thing. And equity, at least as we view it, isn't. It is an objective reality that can be reached, but it takes abiding by these principles that were put forward, whether or not you agree with them or whether or not you agree with the colonial powers that put them forward. They were a promise that were made. In that way, I think when we're talking about the promises, saying, no, we want something hard. We want something real. We want equity. We don't want happiness. Happiness can be a double cheeseburger. Mm-hmm. Equity is a thing that I know when I don't have it.
1: Yeah. So. We're closest to your piece right now, yeah. Kay. So walk us over to your piece, and we'll take a look at this glorious piece of artwork. Tell us the name of it.
5: Wabojo Bemekwajge. I'll say it again. Wabojo Bemekwajge. It translates from Potawatomi into rabbit tracks. Specifically, Wabojo is a snow rabbit or a white rabbit in our language. And I do really have to give credit for Jonathan and Jason for leading this group, but also they would have heard my very first iteration of an idea for an artwork for this, and it was not this.
1: What was it?
5: It was originally going to be anatomical drawings, so I'm a surrealist artist. I really struggle saying that word, surrealism.
1: And yet you do Potawatomi so well.
5: It's my natural language. Yeah, my spirit speaks it much better. And I think, so where I started was I wanted to do some anatomical self-portraits. I also do work in repatriation, which is the return of ancestors and belongings from museums and institutions to Native nations that have been stolen through colonial means. And so that was kind of going to be a story of that. And then I worked with my mentee, Mia Gonzalez. Her work is in this room. Her work is a lot about quilting, and it inspired me to ask my grandmother to teach me how to quilt. And so this piece is a quilt. The reason why I called it Wabozo Bemekwajge is our word in Potawatomi for a blanket is Waboyan. And Wabojo, the reason why it's called Waboyan is it's literally this stitching or quilting of snow rabbit furs. And that's originally what would have been a baby quilt, is made out of rabbit fur.
2: Did working in fabric change your perspective on how you display the body in your other work?
5: When I was making this, I thought a lot about, I had some dreams that came to me, and in traditional ways, what dreams are, their stories for the future.

0: And there are lessons from our ancestors that come our way. And I had dreams of wrapping, you know, a naked little baby in this blanket. And the other side is smooth, so it would be a lot easier to wrap a child in it. And I designed it so it's the width that they could be wrapped in this and put in a cradle board. So we're going to have a traditional cradle board when that next generation comes our way. And I think that that's something I thought about a lot when thinking about the anatomical collections, is that there's no safety. It's cold, it's clinical, there's nothing fun or lifelike in depicting a body that was once alive. And that was kind of what I wanted to get at when I started making those sketches, which I still plan on making that at some point. And a blanket reminds us that there's so much life. My grandmother and my grandfather are both in this blanket, and they've since walked on, they've passed away, but their history is going to be carried on in this blanket. And I imagine this being an heirloom that can be passed along to the next generation to come.
1: Here at Revolutionary Art Stories, Life, Liberty, and the Pursuit of Equity, let's go over with Melissa Stratton Pandina to see your piece over here. A triptych.
2: A triptych, yes. In monochrome.
1: Yeah, I love this. So it's got that sepia tone, old-timey historical feel.
2: It does. What inspired me was the fight for that equity. No matter what the founders meant when they were talking about happiness, it's not what we mean when we're talking about equity or happiness. They couldn't dream what they did. But because of having such an expansive word, we have all these people who have literally fought and died to expand the French franchise. So in my center panel, I was inspired by what's happening in Minnesota. So I have a protester who's literally bleeding for their freedom. We have the gas masks, we have Sons of Liberty to really take us back to 1776.
1: Before we let go of the center panel about the protester from Minnesota, tell me about the keys. Mm-hmm. That's the only thing in these that is not in that sepia tone kind of colors.
2: I'm going to apologize that I forget who said this quote, but they said the keys to my freedom, to my liberty, are in your pocket. When you think about a lot of the different movements that we've had in America, we split off into African-American rights and women's rights, and they typically will set us to fight each other. Mm. So when we start to realize that my freedom is in your pocket and we all are good allies to one another, we will get a lot further than we would if we just did our own thing.
1: Mm-hmm. Tell us about the other two panels in your triptych there, Melissa.
2: I have a quilt, because America is a bunch of ideas quilted together.
1: We just saw a quilt.
2: Exactly.
1: And there's more quilts. There's a lot of quilts as part of it.
3: Yeah, fiber artists.
4: Yeah. You think we had a plan.
2: So when I started to think of the people who change things, I got to talk to a wonderful historian named Barbara. She helped me to flesh this out. I tried to keep it to people who are in Western Mass or in Massachusetts. There's way too many people. They did not fit here.
1: Mm-hmm. That's another good problem to have, I guess.
2: So I have Thomas Paine. I have Job Shutnick, part of Shays Rebellion. John Brown, who was from Springfield. Doris Dix, Judith Hurren for women's rights, disability rights. This lady here helped to desegregate the buses.
1: Uh-huh.
2: I have Native American rights here. I had a list of like 30 people.
3: It's a lot to include, even in a triptych.
1: You did a good job. You got a lot of them in there.
2: So luckily, the thing of Massachusetts helped a little bit, and Western Massachusetts helped a little bit more.
1: That's why our show is only about the 413. We set our limits.
2: Exactly.
5: So for people who want to explore this and maybe work on their art in one way or another for the next cohort of this mentorship, where do they go?
1: Well, Jonathan?
6: You just go to artsmentors.org. So I think once the dust settles from this opening, we'll put up the new, you know, registration link, and mentors and mentees have their own applications. They can just submit it. The mentors get a stipend. The mentees, it's free. Although this was a special, you know, because we were asking so much of the mentees this time, they actually also got a stipend this time.
1: Nice.
6: And the other special thing about this cohort, just kind of lingering on that, when Melissa was talking about talking with Barbara Matthews, we had two scholars, Barbara Matthews and Tracy Parker. And this was the first time that we could provide that as a resource, because we can't just like give people this prompt and then say, you know, good luck. So a lot of the artists took advantage of that, and looking forward to sort of debriefing with the scholars next week. And there's actually going to be a bunch of video resources related to this. So I would say in September, at the far end, people could look on artsmentors.org and find all the JPEGs, all the video resources, all the artist statements, and it'll just be sort of like a little living archive.
1: Meanwhile, you can come here and see this at Holyoke Media through the middle of July.
3: Yep.
1: You are right at the beginning of your opening, and I feel like we're crashing your party.
7: We just had some other artists come in, Bella and Mo, and they'll be here for a performance that's going to be happening.
1: They are doing crankies. I've seen their crankies in the past, and their crankies are something, they don't make you feel cranky, they make you feel great.
7: They do make you feel great, and that was a great way to go out.
1: No. The best way to go out, Jason Montgomery, is what is that phone number? One more time, if we want a poem on demand, text poem to which...
7: Phone number, again, is 422-336-7636.
1: Text poem. Thank you all so much for showing us around this exhibit. Have a great opening.
3: Thank you. We'll let
1: all the other people that are gathering here able to talk now.
5: So shout out to how randomly patriotic your seltzer selection is.
1: Yeah, the Polar Seltzer is kind of the 250th edition. So.
8: Life, liberty, and the pursuit of happiness. We fought for these ideals, we shouldn't settle for less. These are wise words.
5: This is the very last week that you can see the collaborative exhibit for Valley Arts Mentors at Holyoke Media as it ends on July 16th. 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

0: Streaming of NEPM is funded by Mass Humanities, presenting a second year of Smithsonian Museum on Main Street, including a Q&A with Dr. Philip Pappas, author of Renegade Revolutionary, The Life and Times of Charles Lee, at the Lee Library, July 18th. masshumanities.org/events.
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1: I grew up in China, went to college at a coastal city called Tianjin. 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
3: And the Moth is ahead at 6 following All Things Considered, which continues here on NEPM, funded by Shakespeare and Company and Lennox, presenting Twelfth Night. 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
1: Military say they targeted the Hamas militant without naming the individual. At his funeral, Al-Wahid's coffin was draped in Palestinian and Egyptian flags. The same flags that only hours earlier had filled Gaza streets during a fleeting moment of collective joy. Anas Baba, NPR News, Gaza.

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1: 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We'll look at the snubs, surprises, and streamers dominating the field. 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And the White House takes its latest shot at the Smithsonian, accusing the National Museum of American History of getting America's story wrong. 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
1: Good afternoon. With the latest from the GBH Culture Show News Desk, I'm Henry Santoro. If you had a good time when Scotland's Tartan Army was in town, wait until thousands of sailors from all over the world disembark from their tall ships this weekend and start exploring Boston. Sail Boston 2026 is here, and for the fifth time since 1992, the public can watch the parade of sail and board ships for free. Organizers expect some 4 million people to take advantage of the spectacle that just happens to coincide with America's 250th birthday celebrations. Boston is the last stop on the Sail 250 tour. Yeah.

0: Saturday's Parade of Sail kicks off at 9 a.m. in the USS Constitution. Known as Old Ironsides, will lead the ships into Boston Harbor for the first of the tall ships, expected to pass by Castle Island around 10 a.m. The ships will then make their way to their docking berths around 3 p.m. with public boarding starting around 4. These ships and their crew will be in Boston until July 16th before setting sail to their homeland. A complete list of locations and times can be found at the Sail Boston website. It's a tremendous event, one you should really give a ship about. And that's this edition of the GBH News Weekly Friday Afternoon Culture Cast. I'm Henry Santoro. Next up, The Culture Show with my friend and yours, Captain Jared Bowen, live at the Boston Public Library.
1: I'm Jared Bowen. Coming up on The Culture Show, the Emmy nominations are out with great vital signs for The Pitt. The medical drama leads with 25 nominations, while Hack's final season makes comedy history with 24. Plus, TV newcomers Widow's Bay and Pluribus are a win for offbeat dark comedies. And Colbert's Last Laugh may end up being showered in gold. We'll go over the snubs, snoozers, and surprises. From there, it's White House-washing history. President Trump's latest shot at the Smithsonian is a July 4th report accusing the National Museum of American History of getting America's story wrong by portraying the nation's past as a narrative of conflict, oppression, and grievance rather than patriotism and progress. Then, bases are loaded, the Boston Hunters, the region's new women's pro baseball team, steps up to the plate on August 1st with the launch of the Women's Pro Baseball League. A crack of the bat reminder that Boston's baseball story is in a league of its own. Speaking of a league of their own, Madonna is back on the dance floor with Confessions 2, a nostalgia-charged comeback album of disco pulse, club pop, and late-night euphoria. We take on that and more right now on our Week in Review.
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1: 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And coming to you from our studio at the Boston Public Library, I'm Jared Bowen.
3: I'm Joyce Kilhaywick.
4: And I'm James Sullivan.
1: We're going over the latest arts and culture headlines in our Week in Review, starting with the Emmy nominations announced this week. The Pitt led the field, Hacks made comedy history, and a strong class of first-year series, including Pluribus and the Massachusetts-made Widow's Bay, scored numerous nominations. I felt so proud. I had seen so many of these nominations, which I hadn't in past years necessarily, but this is a really good crop. And it's great to see these new shows collecting all of these nominations. I'm not even sure where to dive in. Maybe with The Pitt, which a lot of people were very excited about last year. Last year it only got about half the nominations. This year it had 25.
3: Yeah.
1: People are all in for this medical drama.
3: I love The Pitt. I loved it since it first came out. And it's actually helped put HBO Max sort of over the top. Not that a lot of people care where things stream. I barely know where anything is streaming. You know, it's like, I don't know, one of those shows. But 25 nominations. That's 122 for HBO Max, beating out Netflix for 111 nominations. And The Pitt just remains an extraordinary piece of work. We've seen medical dramas before, but this is operating at a much higher level.
1: Well, James, before you come in, let's listen to a little bit of The Pitt, because I think part of the reason that this show is resonating is because it's so of the moment, and it's speaking to what people are experiencing if they go into their own emergency rooms or even think about having to go there and why they may not go there, as this will show us. Here's a scene in which a patient's health is failing due to the high price of insulin, which forced him to ration his doses. Then when he learns what the hospital stay will cost, he flees, which doesn't deter his doctors.
5: My patient, he didn't have any insurance, and he was already in a mountain of medical debt. He couldn't afford any of his meds.
6: It's in the bag.
5: Insulin, test strips, electrolyte powder. I got him everything he needed for home care.
6: So Uber to his house.
5: Is the hospital going to pay for that?
6: I'll pay for it.
1: Not only urgent subject matter, but a great ensemble, too.
4: I mean, I think that every episode that they do relies on very much of the moment issues that we're all facing. I rely on my wife's expertise on scripted TV shows. I don't understand how you, some of you folks out there get an opportunity to watch so many scripted TV shows. Mm-hmm. But, Joyce, you mentioned the numbers, HBO Max with 122 awards, Apple TV with 89. So bringing up the rear, but, you know, kind of catching up quickly, which is pretty impressive because just a few years ago, there weren't really a whole lot of options on Apple.
3: Isn't Widow's Bay?
7: I was just going to say, we're like-minded people here. Yeah. As we're talking about Apple, this is a perfect time to talk about Widow's Bay, which is especially fun for us to talk about here in Massachusetts because it was shot in Gloucester, it was shot in Rockport, and it was shot in
3: Worcester.
7: And this is all about, I don't want to spoil too much. I only began, James, to your point, because I didn't get to see this earlier, began watching it last night.
3: Me too!
7: It is also... also a great ensemble led by Matthew Rhys, who's the mayor of an island that's a little, we don't know quite where it is.
3: It's a fictional
7: but
3: island.
7: But the fog rolls in, bringing lots of difficulties, lots of spirits, it seems. But he's striving to bring tourism here. He's striving to be the next Martha's Vineyard. Here's a scene from Widow's Bay in which Mayor Tom Loftus, again played by Matthew Rhys, poses a moral dilemma to his elderly assistant Ruth, played by Kay Callan.
8: Imagine there's a runaway trolley and it's barreling down the tracks and it's going to plow through a big crowd of people. Now there's a lever that you can pull that'll divert it to a different track where it will only hit one person. Would you pull the lever?
9: Oh, I get it. And then all those people would be saved.
8: Yes.
9: Well, I wouldn't pull the lever.
8: but you'd have to.
9: So I don't have a choice, then what's the question?
8: No, I mean, yes, you have a choice.
9: Well, I wouldn't pull it.
8: How could you not pull it?
9: The runaway trolley is life. The lever's me. You can't control the bad things that happen in life, Tom. But if I pull that lever, it's a choice. And I'm choosing to kill that person. I could never do that.
7: So this is such dry, deadpan comedy while also being a thriller, and it picked up 19 nominations.
3: Yeah, horror.
7: In its first year.
3: Horror, comedy, thriller. And it is really sly humor. And this Matthew Rhys is fantastic. I mean, he just straddles this line between being really jittery and kind of a creep. I mean, he's really kind of an a-hole, this guy. Well, Jim and Marjorie say that all the time, but then this is the culture show, sorry. But that's who he is. So you're kind of rooting for him, but kind of not, and he's, you know, he's always off the rails. The show is extremely well written, and he actually has made history as the first male actor in over three decades to earn two leading actor nominations in the same year for Widow's Bay, and then The Beast in Me, which I know nothing about.
7: That was very, very intense. In fact, I think we often see Matthew Rhys with these intense characters and intense dramas. Think of The Americans and Sisters and Brothers. I've never really seen him go the comedy route like this.
4: Mm-hmm. Do we want to talk about other shows? Bear?
7: I mean, we should talk about Bear, anything you want. That's the joy of the culture show. Which I will
3: what
7: say,
3: have you seen?
7: Before you get into this, I dropped out of The Bear, and now I don't feel so bad because it didn't get the Emmy love it has in past seasons.
4: It didn't get the Emmy love, but I think that folks who have stuck with the show, including my wife, and I have actually stuck with the show, it's picked up extraordinarily in this past. So maybe they didn't get the numbers of nominations this year, but the current season is pretty fantastic.
3: The current season is great, but it's season 4 that's been Emmy nominated, but I just binged season 5, which is fantastic, and features an episode that almost rivals Fishes, that Christmas Eve extravaganza, which looms as one of the most incredible episodes of TV ever.
4: Any scripted TV,
3: So there's an episode like that in season 5, but Io Edebiri is nominated again.
7: Boston Zone.
3: Mm-hmm. And she even gets to finish a sentence without pausing before the end of an episode. You know, it's one of these little actorly tics that she has, which drives me crazy, but she's better in the current season. So don't give up on it, I guess is what I'm saying.
7: Well, maybe I'll have to come back to it. Well, a lot of people do an eye roll that The Bear is in the comedy category you find episodes like The Feast of the Seven Fishes, which is so stressful, so I don't know that I want to see the one you're talking about. But what is clearly a comedy is Hacks. Oh. And this is a great story for this show this year with 24 nominations. If people haven't seen this show, this is where Gene Smart plays a comedian who I mean, she's at toward the end of her career, and she just has to keep fighting and fighting and fighting, like most people in the business do, to keep herself going. There's an element of Joan Rivers here, because she's doing stand-up. She's over the seasons, she's done QVC. She's had her own late-night show. And this is the fifth and final season, and she's dealing with mortality here. Before we start talking about this show, which, again, got 24 nominations, including for Jean Smart, who might help make a record here by winning every year that she's been nominated, this is a clip from the final season when Deborah, played by Smart, and Ava, played by Hannah Einbender, riff on mortality.
10: I guess the best part of dying for a person with disordered eating is having a second croissant.
11: Actually, the best part of dying is not having to save receipts, because you know you will never get audited again.
10: Actually, I think the best part of dying is knowing how pissed people are going to be when they realize how much money you left your dogs.
11: But the worst part of dying is that I don't get to see how my corgis decide to spend that $550,000.
7: Jean Smart, she is just so terrific in this show. And they're all, Julia Louis-Dreyfus won almost every year of Veep, except for the last. Clarissa Leachman, very winning. Mm-hmm. And then Jean Smart might end up with a sweep.
3: And I was thinking about what it is about the shows that really make it. What is it? I mean, they're extremely well written, beautifully acted, but they also seem to blend genres. And they appeal to a variety of demographics. You know, like Jean Smart, obviously, is an older woman who's triumphing over the system, who wants to keep her down. But then she's got that incredible, deep, and profound relationship with her assistant, Hannah Binder, I can't remember.
4: Bender,
3: and pulls in all of the people who would be watching to see her, and they have lots of generational experiences together. But I was also thinking that Widow's Bay combines horror and comedy. You know, the Bear is funny, but it's dark. These shows are like life, and they are profoundly moving and complex, and people are getting more sophisticated about what they watch, and I think they're drawn to these shows that have truly something to say beneath the humor, which is what life is in these absurd times.
4: I wonder if Hacks has gained the traction that it has, in part because of that sort of younger person, older person dynamic. I think a lot of people are hungry for that.
3: You know? Absolutely.
4: Connecting across generations, and older folks wanting to mentor or take younger folks under their wing, and younger folks looking to older folks for their wisdom.
3: And so this show actually finds us at that nexus where Jean Smart and her assistant are trying to bridge this gap, which is everyone can relate to.
7: Well, it's funny you say that, because in that clip I was playing of Widow's Bay, Matthew Reese and Kay Callan, there was a piece that I just started to read before coming over here. I think it was in the LA Times, where Kay Callan, who I think is about 90 years old, was saying she's having the time of her life getting this opportunity at that age. And so, yes, we are seeing this reflected. Before we leave this, we like to talk about Chris Fleming on this show. Speaking of homegrown, Chris Fleming, with Live at the Palace, won a nomination for Outstanding Writing for a Variety Special. If you haven't experienced Chris's humor, here's a little taste from the HBO special in which he describes the weight of responsibility thrust upon certain wedding guests.
12: Leading a conga line takes discipline, vision, and restraint. You gotta go a lot slower than you think. You got a chain of dependents behind you, varying extremely in age. You got a three-year-old twink, a groomsman relapsing, and the oldest woman in the country. You get any crazy ideas and you're going to be looking at a conga line pileup. And that is a dark chaos.
7: It is so great to see Chris Fleming's rise over just the last couple of years, and grew up right here in Massachusetts, and so many of his characters are born of people he experienced in Massachusetts. We're going to have more on Chris later in the show, but
3: he's the nephew of my next door neighbor, Donna.
4: Wow.
3: And John, and he's just incredible. It's a very colorful family too.
7: Well, that shows.
3: Yeah. So
7: congratulations to Chris Fleming. And again, well, there's another reason we're talking about this, which we'll get to at the end of the show. Well, next, the White House is trying trying to squeeze the Smithsonian yet again. In a lengthy report issued on the 4th of July, the Trump administration accused the National Museum of American History of turning away from patriotic storytelling and toward what it calls, quote, extreme political activism. It's the latest escalation in a broader effort to force the Smithsonian into showcasing more explicitly celebratory and sanitized versions of American history. So this is, in my mind, this is what shows the power of arts and culture in this country, that it is and remains at the center of the Trump administration's crosshairs, that it does not like the messaging that the Smithsonian is presenting, which, as a group of historians reminded us over the last week as they stepped forward, that the version that the Smithsonian is presenting is based on fact. This isn't contrived interpretations of American history. This is based on fact. And in fact, the Trump administration is trying to constrain and shape that vision, which is hypocritical given that that's what they're accusing the Smithsonian of.
3: That's, you know what? That's the first thing I wanted to say. I wholeheartedly agree with you. They are actually imposing a vision, slanting the historical record for political purposes, which is exactly what they've accused the Smithsonian of doing. So it made me want to go back to what the purpose of the Smithsonian is. And it is to, and this comes from the last will and testament of James Smithson, who willed his entire fortune to Washington, to the United States, to establish what became the Smithsonian. To increase, quote, for the increase and diffusion of knowledge, which flies in the face of the language used in this report to slam the Smithsonian, which says that the museum's founding purpose is to foster patriotism. Not so. It's not to foster anything. It is to reveal the truth about our history. Period. The end. And this is typical for the Trump administration, to want to put in place a vision of this country which reflects their values, the values of white men over time.
7: And Christianity. This has been an escalation of that conversation as well.
4: I have a real problem with trying to claim patriotism to be one certain thing. I mean, like, the whole idea of telling history is to explain what this country is about, where we've been, where we're going, and to love the country, warts and all. So to me, patriotism is loving the country and continually hoping that it can live up to its ideals. Not just telling a whitewashed story of what the history was to the exclusion of lots of folks. So I've been reading about some of the particulars of their report that they issued about the complaints about the Smithsonian, and one of the notes says, "Well, there's an exhibit that says, in creating the new nation, early leaders envisioned a country that promised opportunity and freedom, but only for some." And the Trump administration is claiming that that's a slander of America. Well, we know about the 3/5, in the Constitution. We know that women weren't allowed to vote for 140 years after the founding. Mm-hmm. It's not a slander. It's just telling history.
3: Yes, and we know that they stole land from the Native Americans, mm-hmm. and just, trudged across the country and claimed it. I mean, this was what happened. And if anybody watched Ken Burns' extraordinary documentary mm-hmm. on the Revolution, we mm-hmm. understand the complexity and the conundrum at the heart of the founding and the Revolution itself, that it was flawed from the get-go, and we've been making constitutional amendments ever since to address these issues. But it is clearly a work in progress, and we haven't achieved perfection, but you have to keep the goal in mind.
7: Well, and the document that the Trump administration released on the 4th of July about the Smithsonian is also flooding the zone, as the administration likes to do, with factual inaccuracy, saying that there is no interest in the Museum of American History for the founding fathers. It's not true. They have had a whole 250 themed exhibition, multiple exhibitions and viewpoints, actually, that give you artifacts like the desk on which Thomas Jefferson wrote the Declaration of Independence, ephemera of George Washington. So there are a whole bunch of untruths about this as well, but we can also see, given the pattern and strategy of the administration than it would when it looks at the Smithsonian, and I say this here working for PBS and NPR, which lost its funding a year ago. Mm-hmm. This is an administration which seems to be also looking at the funding of the Smithsonian, because 62% of its budget comes from the federal government.
3: That's right.
7: So that is probably where this is headed as well. And then the Smithsonian, like so many other arts organizations around the country, which lost their NEA, NEH funding, or CPB funding, as in our case, will be having to reconcile their finances going forward.
3: And I was just reading, actually, that GBH has really relied a lot on patronage from its listeners, and that, thank God, people have come to the rescue to some extent
7: some of that deficit. The audiences, some have called, are rage-giving as they recognize the particular viewpoints that are being espoused from the administration. They want to see more balance, and I hope they appreciate what we're doing here and what the Smithsonian and what other arts organizations are doing in exercising their freedom of choice and voice are giving.
3: I just want to say one more thing. I don't think it's any accident that Secretary Lonnie Bunch is the Smithsonian's first historian and African American to hold this position as head of the Smithsonian since 2019. Mm-hmm. So anything that comes out from the Trump administration, an administration who claimed that Haitians were eating our pets, needs to be called into question.
7: Well, I think we also, this is a moment to recognize Lonnie Bunch, because as Secretary of the Smithsonian, where a lot of people have walked away because, and understandably, they've walked away when they're in the crosshairs, because there is such a flood of hate and threats, we understand, that come to them when they get trotted out into the public sphere, and especially when they have the weight of government voices directed at them and hate directed at them. This is a man who has remained in his position, and we haven't necessarily known the fights he's had just to keep the Smithsonian going. We do know there are still references to the Trump impeachment in his portrait on, in the National Portrait Gallery, despite that heavy focus on changing the text around it. This is a man who has stayed on to fight, and I think in this age, that's extraordinary, and it's probably taking years off his life.
3: Yeah, it takes great personal courage to do this. He apparently wrote a scathing email in response to this report, insisting on the bipartisan, apolitical lens through which they do what they do. He also made the point that the Trump administration does not have the legal authority to fire any of its employees. So I don't know if they've attempted to do this yet, but clearly
7: At the National Portrait Gallery director,
3: who
7: ended up stepping down of her own accord, but in the face of immense resistance.
3: Extraordinary pressure.
7: Well, coming up, we will talk about a new league of their own. The Boston Hunters step up to the plate as women's pro baseball returns. That's next on The Culture Show. Stay with us.
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0: 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I'm Jared Bowen, live on 89.7. I'm joined by Culture Show contributors James Sullivan and Joyce Kilhaywick. James is a journalist and author specializing in popular culture and Americana. He's also on the faculty of Emerson College. Joyce is an Emmy Award-winning arts and entertainment reporter, president of the Boston Theater Critics Association, and you can find her reviews at joyceschoices.com. If you're just tuning in, it's our Arts and Culture Week in Review, which includes Boston sports fans who now have a new team to root for. The Boston Hunters are taking the field next month as one of the first four franchises in the Women's Pro Baseball League, giving women who play ball a new league of their own, which is so exciting because, of course, a league of their own was based on a true story, yeah. And that league faded out after the 1940s and the war faded out in the 1950s, but now this league is back. Boston has a team, and they start August 1st. Boston plays its first game on August 2nd.
1: Oh, wow. And I think this is the first league that's been formed since that league ended, you know, the one from a league of their own, from the 50s. Yep. So it's taken all this time for women to have their own league. So, you know, I am not a huge sports person.
0: You don't say.
1: No. I mean, hoisting a book, you know, there you go. Jumping to conclusions, as I love to say. There it is. But I am all for this. Women have been underplayed and underpaid, that's for sure. So that's going to be the next hurdle. But I'm thrilled about this, and I love the way they've named the teams after trailblazing women.
2: Right.
1: Yeah, there you go.
3: The Boston Hunters are named after Harriet K. Hunt, who broke gender barriers by fighting for medical education and was a Harvard medical student, right?
2: Yeah.
3: So there's obviously been plenty of talk over the last several years about the rise of women's sports. I think it's pretty exciting that Boston is one of only four teams, in the inaugural teams in this league. Boston, New York, San Francisco, and L.A. Raises a pretty important question. How the heck are they going to manage to play each other? They're going to play the same teams over and over again, and they have to travel across the country through three time zones. That's pretty interesting, but we'll find out how that works out.
0: I think they might be playing all of them in the same stadium, the Robin Roberts Stadium in Illinois.
1: As a matter of fact. And it will be televised, apparently. I was wondering about that. So they are working with a broadcasting outlet named Fremantle or something to be able to... So we can see this, because if they're playing and nobody sees it, then it doesn't matter. But you make an interesting point. We're going to have, obviously, more teams, more women playing sports. I think it's fantastic.
3: But so the fleet, are the women's hockey team, are moving down from Lowell to Boston. So there's a real rise of interest in women playing sports professionally, and it's pretty exciting.
0: Well, yeah. So if we look at the success of the WNBA, that probably helped fuel this. And as you say, the Boston Fleet, which is a women's professional hockey team, which has been in Lowell for three seasons. They identified more of a challenging place for people to go just because they couldn't necessarily access. So that's why they're shipping down to Boston, going to Agganis Arena, which will be its primary home next season, because they have played the Agganis Arena in the past and they've sold out the majority of the games they played there. So this is this really extraordinary moment for our city, especially knowing that not every city, most of the major cities in America right now don't have these sports teams, but we're seeing it happen.
1: I did a little dive on just how different women's hockey is from men's hockey, because one of my gripes with men's hockey is that, you know, it's as much about fighting as it is about, you know, skill and precision and
0: speed. I only know what I saw in Heated Rivalry, you know, and there wasn't very much fighting. There wasn't a lot of fighting happening there.
1: By the way, they were snubbed in the Emmys. Canadian outlet.
0: That's right.
1: But
0: yes.
1: Anyway. So the women's game is a little bit more, there's heavier penalties apparently for fighting. There's no gloves off fist fighting, although there's a lot of pushing and shoving, etc. And because this is so interesting, women didn't make higher salaries and they didn't have access to the same kind of health care, then couldn't, how to protect their faces from like dental injuries. Mm-hmm. So now they have full cage masks and they wear those. And I guess it's, you know, makes it it's a much more civilized game, which emphasizes technique over brawling. So I'm all for that. I think that sounds great. Maybe they'll have an impact on the men's game.
3: Well, I coached my boys when they played basketball when they were kids, and I would often say, "Watch the women play because their skills, like they practice, they practice fundamental skills much more so than boys. Boys
1: excellent,
3: like to,
1: James.
3: Yeah." So there's something to be said about that, I think, across all of the sports.
1: Yeah.
3: Girls are just, you know, more fundamentally sound, I think.
1: Boys also,
3: just expect to do it all themselves.
1: They're more easily concussed, apparently, too. So, you know, maybe thinner skulls. But, yeah, I think it's great. Whatever.
0: Well, and
1: I think
0: remember, it always isn't just for the love of the game. Clearly, people are recognizing that there's business here, again, based on the success of the WNBA. So that's great, too, to understand.
1: As long as women get a slice
0: exactly,
1: of the pie.
0: Exactly. Yeah. Well, next, in the gaming world, speaking of playing, Microsoft is hitting reset. The company is cutting thousands of Xbox jobs and shedding several studios, a major reversal after years of expansion for an industry built on blockbuster franchises and constant growth. It's a sharp reminder that even gaming giants can run out of luck. So this is taking a lot of gamers by surprise to understand that Microsoft is essentially arguing that the business has gone soft here. Mm. And so they have to cut about 3,200 jobs. They've already this week cut 1,600 jobs. They say that it's not because they're bringing in AI to develop these games, but that people just aren't playing in the ways they used to, so they can't rely on the market so heavily anymore.
1: I had to really research this. I know nothing about gaming. My idea of a video game is the way I drive on the expressway. Honestly, for me, every car length is a victory. And yeah. So I'm weaving in and out of traffic. And I thought, this must be like what a video game is about. But apparently, of course, Microsoft, who I have, you know, I don't care about Microsoft. They're the second most profitable company on the planet. $126 billion net profit. So my heart is not aching for them that they've lost a little business here or they're restructuring. And they're clearly restructuring to pivot to AI. But apparently PlayStation beat the pants right. off them. So and I think that's because PlayStation just had a bigger global footprint and a whole bunch of things that I don't quite understand.
0: Well, James, before we get to you, and we'll talk about PlayStation in a moment, but here's prominent video gamer, YouTuber, Voice Critical, reacting to the Xbox layoff news, especially to the 136 job cuts affecting legendary game developer ID Software, the creators of iconic franchises like Doom and Wolfenstein.
2: There did need to be a reset. But I also think that they're getting a little lost in the sauce here, targeting things that I think are detrimental to the direction Xbox needs to go. They need games that people actually want. ID delivers those games. Why would that be in any way something that they'd look at and be like, all right, this is a blemish here. We gotta put some cream on it. Let's clear this up. Get rid of half of the f***ing ID Software team. I just don't think that's steering the ship in the right direction.
3: Every growth industry, you know, gets to a reckoning point at some point. And to Joyce's point, the platform wars. If Xbox is actually losing those platform wars to PlayStation, then that makes a lot of sense that they need to regroup and reconsider what they're doing.
0: But they're also parting ways with studios, the studios that have developed these games, the studios that to some measure they acquired over the last few years. So you see this whole creative sector, you understand why they're up in arms, because Microsoft is claiming that the revenue is down, the subscription model is down, and people who are making these games are getting cut. And I wonder if it's a specious argument that AI has nothing to do with the development of mm-hmm. these games, because it seems like, especially if you look, you don't even have to be a gamer, but if you look at movies, mm-hmm. how many movies are being mm-hmm. created? I think the first theater is being created out of video games. The first orchestras are now touring, or have been touring, based on video game music. This is a big industry.
1: Yeah, it seems to me that PlayStation got in very early and Microsoft was not able to really catch up. And instead of addressing some fundamental issues here, they're just restructuring to cope with the loss. I mean, you know, and I don't know why they're not creating more exciting, interesting games for people. But then PlayStation is doing something strange. They're they're
0: well. Let me tell you what they're doing. As CDs have given way to streaming, and DVDs have given way to downloads. Now it's no consolation to the console because the PlayStation disc is about to meet its demise. Sony says new games will go digital only beginning in 2028, continuing the slow disappearance of physical media. This, I also wonder how specious it is, because we have talked so much on this show about a return to physical materials, mm-hmm. especially among younger generations who had to grow up without them. They grew up in a world of streaming where you could access your favorite TV show, your favorite music on streaming. The rest of us grew up with having albums or CDs or VHS, and we could go to our libraries at home and get them whenever we wanted. They want this return, and yet PlayStation is arguing, nope, it's too expensive, we've got to take it away.
1: Yeah, and I'm thinking about the word you just used, which was libraries. You could create your own library of content, but if you have to subscribe to a digital feed, or, you know, mm-hmm. I don't even have the lingo to really talk about this, but if you can't own the disc and mm-hmm. the game, then you don't have it. If you have to subscribe, they can pull this back anytime. They can control it. And this has to do with the concentration of profits.
0: Yep.
1: This has to do with a conglomerate like Sony, a Japanese company, wanting to be able to have maximum control over their content. So that's the direction everything's headed toward. And I wish somebody would come along and break up these monopolies, because it's all getting way too centralized.
0: Well, it's interesting they use that word monopoly, because Sony has argued that it's not a monopoly mm-hmm. because there was a resale market of all its games, and so it was basically in competition with itself as people were selling off their games to have money to buy the more expensive new games. Mm-hmm. But now if they're ending that market because there's nothing to sell, then they've just negated their argument by becoming the monopoly who now controls everything because there's nothing for anyone else to buy.
3: And that was GameStop's platform, and I've seen a few GameStop franchises closing now, you know, ones that you see at strip malls all the time, they're suddenly not there anymore. And they were, that was exactly what they did, was you would sell your games back to them after you had kind of exhausted playing them so that you could buy the latest, newest, most expensive game.
0: Mm-hmm. Well, and Joyce, as you mentioned, the licensing rules would change too. So suddenly your digital ownership, quote unquote, would just disappear.
1: There is no ownership. They own it. Yeah.
0: That's right. Well, coming up, John Oliver brings his British accent and deadpan stare to daytime in a soapy star turn on General Hospital. That's next on The Culture Show. Stay with us.

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1: And tell us what NPR has learned about these back-channel efforts from countries.
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I'm joined by Culture Show contributor Joyce Culhawick, arts and culture critic extraordinaire, and Culture Show contributor James Sullivan, a journalist and author. We're going over the latest headlines, which includes Bonnie Tyler, the Welsh singer with the unmistakable husky voice who turned heartache, nothing but a fool's game, into high drama. Tyler has died at age 75, leaving behind one of the great power ballads of the 1980s and the go-to soundtrack for celestial moments when the sky goes dark. Once

0: So, you know, we had kind of this debate on the show about whether to talk about Bonnie Tyler, because a lot of people were pointing out she never had major, major albums. She had a few hits, but those hits were resonant. And I think it was because of this voice, which, by the way, she had nodules on her voice. That's what created, she had kind of a husky voice anyway, but it fueled it. And then when she went back in to record, the producer said, whoa, this is amazing. But those, her songs stay with us.
1: Yeah. I love this. James, what were you going to say?
2: Well, I was just going to say, I just saw that Rod Stewart paid tribute to her because, for obvious reasons, because she's sort of like the female, was sort of like right. The female Rod Stewart with a husky voice. And you know, I think a lot of people think she was a one-hit wonder. She actually was not. She had the another huge hit on the Footloose soundtrack called "Holding Out for a Hero." And interestingly, the one that's been stuck in my head for the last couple of days, early on in her career, she was the first to record "It's a Heartache," which I actually know better by the Juice Newton version. She had the bigger hit with it. But yeah, it's a beautiful song, and that's what's been stuck in my head for the last day or so since the news broke.
0: It is an earworm. All this morning, that's all I could think about. That's why I added that other lyric.
1: I was thinking, what is that? Okay, Juice Newton. That's a blast from the past.
2: Blast from the past, wow. Exactly.
1: But this Bonnie Tyler, A Total Eclipse of the Heart, really got in there. I mean, it was instant that I recollected the voice, the sound. And I just watched a clip of her singing Total Eclipse of the Heart at the total eclipse that we had in 2024 with a whole crowd of people singing that to ABC broadcast that. Apparently, she was about to go out touring again when she was, I guess she lapsed into a coma.
0: It was a medically-induced coma.
1: And she never really recovered from this surgery that they did on her.
2: There's got to be a chart somewhere about the most karaoke'd songs of all time, right? This is probably top 10.
1: Yeah, I would guess.
0: Right?
1: I think
0: that fuels it. The movies that in which her songs were part of the soundtrack, and all the covers that people did of her songs. Sure. This is why it was very worthy of talking about her again. Mm-hmm. Gone too soon. Well, speaking of 80s icons, Madonna is back, where she has so often made pop history, and that is on the dance floor with her new album Confessions 2. She returns to the club sound of what many say is her last great record, 2005's Confessions on a Dance Floor. The new one picks her up right where the last one left off with its rolling beat. It finds her, and this is very unusual for Madonna, looking back over her career, and for it, she sounds and feels so free.

0: I just had a vision of me driving behind Joyce on 93 listening to this song yesterday, and this is why I was zooming around you, Joyce. I was listening to this in the car yesterday. This is a fantastic
1: you
0: album,
1: know what?
0: I think.
1: I was poo-pooing this, thinking, Madonna, I'm just so sick of Madonna, and she's so precious and arrogant in so many ways, so I find her off-putting.
0: She hasn't touched Earth in a long time.
1: You're yes, not kidding.
0: That.
1: Oh, and that face. Who is she?
0: Well, let's
1: I don't
0: there.
1: Know. We can't. That's a whole other show. But this album is really good. And, it does bring her back to what she did best out of the gate, the dance club music. And it's certainly clearly contemporary. It's electronic, disco, pop, but dance music, essentially. And this one song, Danceteria, I was thinking about that name. Danceteria. That's the name of the club that played her debut record, Everybody, because the DJ there noticed it and then got the record to a recording studio, and that kind of launched her career. So she's really dipping back and accessing the past and doing what we love Madonna to do.
0: James, I promise we're going to let you talk, but I also, I said to the team this morning, I said, we have to play Danceteria because the song is so terrific.
1: Yeah.
0: We have a little bit of it. Let's play it before we go to you, James.

0: I mean, the foam and the bubbles are just washing ashore from Fire Island as we speak, and Provincetown is just coming out. I mean, she reteamed with her producer from...
1: Stuart Price.
0: From Confessions on a Dance Floor. This is why...
1: Who would just get up and dance, right?
2: Well, there's a line in that song that where she says, everybody here is a work of art. Like, she's revisiting her where she grew up. She grew up there. You know, that's where she came of age. And that was what I find it fascinating, that she's really sort of casting her dance background as a philosophy of life. It's not just about, you know, the party and the, you know, frivolous. It's not frivolous at all. It's a philosophy of life. She said something, it's a quote that I got from Rolling Stone, where she said, the dance floor is a ritualistic space where movement replaces language. And you know, it's if Madonna it...
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1: Basquiat and Keith Haring and others, all those people are gone now. Joyce, as you mentioned, there's a song on this album. It's called Fragile. It's written about her brother Christopher, who died not too long ago, while she was recording this album. We know that she was in the hospital for an extended period with a bacterial infection a couple of years ago. So that's enough to have somebody look back on their life. And as somebody, you're right, James, she would constantly infuriate fans because she would do her concerts but not want to go over any of the old material, and people wanted to hear that. But here, if you listen to this whole album, you hear La Isla Bonita, you hear references to all of so many of her songs and so many of her different eras and albums in a way that we've not heard from her before.
2: I'm so glad you said that, because I was hearing things. Oh, wait, doesn't that sound like it's a line here, it's a sample there? She, you know, when you get to a certain age, and she is of that age, you start looking at your own mortality. It's just inevitable. But she's been thoughtful about it, which I didn't know if that was possible. But really and truly, she has an artistic sensibility. She has concepts. She has ideas. And she had the artistic wherewithal to make some great music. Yeah.
1: Well, people should listen to it. Do it in the car. Chase Joyce down on the highway, just like I did yesterday. It's super fun to do it that way. Well, finally, John Oliver has taken his late-night act to daytime television, appearing in 3 episodes of General Hospital as the mysterious Z. After all the attention the Pitt received this week, maybe Oliver will deliver a dose of awards attention to TV's other famous hospital. If you weren't home this week in the afternoon and could watch it, let's hear John Oliver as Z, the director of a shadowy global intelligence agency during his 3-episode stint on General Hospital.
3: I spent the whole night praying that she was going to be okay, and I can't even get into her room to check on her because your agents won't let me.
4: An oversight. I'll have your name added to the list of approved visitors.
3: I don't want to be added to the list. I want my daughter back.
4: Then let me put this in language that you will understand. That ain't gonna happen.
2: That's worth the whole thing, isn't
1: it? This was really fun to watch, but also because he and the cast were very earnest and took this seriously.
2: Well, I was shocked at what a good actor he is. And I started thinking about how he delivers what he delivers on the air. He's got this perfect comic timing, and he's always just a little bit over the top, which is perfect for a soap opera, and he absolutely dead on commits. And then he insisted that his character have a crazy name or a silly name, and that there be a slap involved. And so he got what he wished for. He pitched this role, and he got it, and he can really act without pulling you out. I mean, I bought him as the global spy that with the black hair that he was, you know?
5: To go back to the Emmys, his show is nominated for the Variety Show Emmy against, a lot of competition. Colbert, I don't think we talked about this, Kimmel,
6: right.
5: And The Daily Show, and SNL is the last one. But, I mean, they're all worthy. I think John Oliver's show itself is actually one of the best. We have talked for years about how The Daily Show has, given a certain type of viewer its only dose of the new, or was doing that for years, its only dose of the real news. And Oliver Shaw obviously goes a lot deeper on certain issues, but he's kind of a comic genius.
1: Well, I think this also brings us back to an appreciation of soap operas, which I've always had. Mm-hmm. Because if you look at some of the people, the person, I'll name drop a little bit, I was just doing an on-stage interview once with Bryan Cranston, who spent a lot of time talking about how the soaps prepared him for this job. We were talking this morning in our show meeting about how seriously the other actors on the soaps were taking it, and they were probably looking at him thinking, you have no idea how hard we work. All of the lines that we're ingesting on a daily basis, the work ethic we have, that is rigorous work being on a soap opera.
2: John Oliver talked about this. He talked about being on the set just to do this three-day arc. He said they go through 100 pages a day sometimes. He said what they are able to produce, how they move. He said don't let anybody at his network find out how quickly this can be done, how fast you can make television, because he'd be out of a job. But he said it was extraordinary and had enormous amount of respect for these actors. I always loved the soaps because they would take a storyline and follow it through to every kind of minute detail of character.

0: and development and the repercussions and the interaction. And then it gets so crazy. I mean, you know, here we've got a global spy somehow mixed up in the inner workings of a hospital, you know. So.
1: Well, I was also reminded, remember, Elizabeth Taylor loved the soaps so much that she also called General... he didn't call them directly. Apparently, he talked about it on his show, how much he'd love to do a soap. And so if one of the showrunners wanted to reach out to him, he'd happily pay for his own travel and go and do it. But Elizabeth Taylor reached out to General Hospital and said, please, can I be on your show? And she was part of Luke and Laura's wedding.
0: That's right. That was in 1981. James Franco also was in General Hospital, and also John Legend was on General Hospital. He performed a song for characters Lulu and Dustin at the iconic Port Charles Nurses Ball. So there you go. You know, well, people just, I want to be on a soap.
1: Do you know what I want to do?
0: What?
1: If the Price is Right is listening, all I want to do is spin the wheel. I don't want to be on the show. I just want to come to your studio and spin the wheel.
2: Would you turn letters on?
1: No, that's Wheel of Fortune.
2: No, I know. Would you do that?
0: I would do that. I would be Vanna. Yeah, I would do that.
1: That's number two. I just want to spin the wheel. That's all I want to do in life. That's all that's left for me.
0: We'll see if we can work that out, Jared.
1: Madonna's done her look back. I just need to spin the wheel. All right, well, now it's time for our week in preview with a roundup of our recommendations for upcoming arts and culture happenings. Joyce, what's yours?
0: Well, it's this little-known event that I hope nobody misses or overlooks. The Tall Ships.
1: The what?
0: The Tall Ships are coming to town. They're tall and they're ships and they're sailing, but no kidding, this is going to be magnificent. July 11th through Thursday, July 16th. The ships are primarily going to be docked at the seaport. There's going to be a huge parade of sail. The main event happens on July 11th is this international fleet of 50 tall ships and vessels from 21 nations are visiting Boston Harbor, including our own USS Constitution, which is the world's oldest commissioned warship still afloat. There are going to be celebrations. It's free public access. You can get on these boats. You can tour these boats. So it's going to be magnificent. Bring the family. It's free. It's gorgeous. It's living history. It's the Tall Ships.
1: And the USS Constitution gets to lead.
0: Yeah. Which is beautiful. I love this.
1: James Sullivan, what's yours?
2: We already mentioned Chris Fleming on the show earlier, but he actually coincidentally has a number of shows scheduled for the Wilbur in the upcoming days. Stowe Mass's Own, and one of the brightest lights of the contemporary comedy scene, Chris Fleming.
1: And he's always very energetic, always draws in the audience.
0: He's so unusual. There's no describing Chris Fleming. I mean, he's a one-off, and he absorbs every demographic you could possibly imagine. Right.
1: Well, mine is going to another sea. This is Cape Ann Museum, which has just reopened after being closed for more than a year because they were having a major renovation and restoration effort underway there. And now they are opening with an absolute blockbuster show. It's called Avery Gottlieb in Rothko by the Sea. I had the fortune of seeing it just before it opened. And the art world has always known that Milton Avery, Adolf Gottlieb, and Mark Rothko were friends in New York, and Milton Avery was the mentor who really brought along these younger, eager men behind him. He was 18 years older. Rothko and Gottlieb were the same age. But what has never been examined is how they left New York for successive summers in the 1930s and 40s and painted on Cape Ann. They sketched and painted. They would go out in the morning together. They would look at the same things and then come back and talk about it, just like one does on a holiday. You
0: I
1: go out and
0: that.
1: Swim, go to the beach, and then you come back, and over dinner and wine and lobster, you have a conversation about what you did that day, what you saw. And we can see in this show that's curated by Eliza Rothbaum how they shared, but yet they went off in very distinct and different directions. And that's one of the great beauties of this show, is that Gottlieb ventured into surrealism. Milton Avery stayed with his spare scenes, although they would get more and more spare. And then, of course, we know what Rothko became. He was depicting figures and realism to some degree, but then those giant studies in color, those
0: red,
1: luminous studies in color, that and you'll find some of those great paintings there. I think this is a show that is probably going to sell out very quickly. It's opened June 30th, and it's up through September 27th.
0: Oh, wow.
1: I would highly recommend you can get get there because 40% of the works have never been shown before. So it's a great opportunity. And, of course, people will go anywhere to see these massive Rothko canvases.
0: And it's going to be a great weekend to go anywhere.
1: Yes,
0: yeah, go
1: exactly.
0: anywhere and see the tall ships.
1: And then go have a lobster roll.
0: Oh, sailboston.com. I forgot to give that out. If you need a schedule of where they're going to be and when.
1: That's very helpful. Well, that is all for this edition of The Culture Show. Thanks to our contributors, Joyce Kilhaywick, an Emmy Award-winning arts and entertainment reporter, president of the Boston Theater Critics Association, and you can find, as we mentioned, her reviews on joyceschoices.com, and James Sullivan, a journalist and author specializing in popular culture and Americana. He's also on the faculty of Emerson College. Tune in Monday for Grammy-winning dramatic soprano Jane Eaglin on what it takes to find the next opera superstar. Plus, this is such an interesting story. Shakespeare scholar Caroline Bix got the gig of a lifetime. She spent a year in Stephen King's home and archives, coming to understand the methods to his fictional madness and reports on what she founds, including alternate endings to stories that we have long held in our hearts and minds. It's a revelation. A programming note, we'll be here our next Wednesday watch party is on July 29th. That's when we'll revisit the 1991 summer blockbuster Terminator 2 Judgment Day. Thanks today to Henry Santoro for curating our culture cast. Our engineer today is Michaela Varela. Our interns are Katie McCabe and Adina Velasquez. Thanks today to Juan Jose Cadena, Patrick Lally, Maddie Geyer, Bill Francis, Eddie Hickey, and Sai Patel. And as always, the Lenox Hotel, the Newsfeed Cafe. Thank you to everyone who came down here to be with us today. We love seeing you. I'm Jared Bowen. Have an art-filled weekend.
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